was on your mind. What was I doing back then, huh? Lisa, Lisa, Cult Jam, Southern Soul Throwdown is in full effect. Greg Phillips giving it to you in a different way with non-stop music. Back to back for YOU. Keep that radio dial right where you've got it. Weather-wise, continue to be partly cloudy, low around 79. Tomorrow, partly sunny.

Rock Me Away from back in the days, taking you back to the old school. Getting you over the hump for Wednesday. 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
1: Yeah. All that grown sexy. 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

0: 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By all means, whatever you do, have a nice night tonight. Until tomorrow, adios.
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0: 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So can you find somebody to get this somebody off your mind? I need that.
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0: 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This is Lover's Groove.

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1: There's really nothing left to say.

Well, good night, everybody. This is Greg Phillips, the People DJ, has presented a program called Lover's Groove with the Adult Vibe for the adult lovers. I hope there was something you heard that was very entertaining to you. That's a way to get you in that zone weeknights from 9 p.m. until. 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

0: 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Alexandria.
1: We ain't got to rest nothing. 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
1: Yo, man.
2: Yo.
1: Open up, man.
2: What do you want, man?
1: My girl just caught me.
2: You made her catch you?
1: I don't know how I let this happen.
2: The who?
1: The girl next door, you know? I don't know what to do.
2: Say it wasn't you.
1: All right.

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0: the groove that keeps you going all night long. 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
2: 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That's 318-787-5607. 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

0: 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Let us walk with you.
1: The U.S. and Iran trading threats. Good morning. On Point Media News is brought to you by Clico. Clico energizes us. President Donald Trump says the U.S. will bomb and destroy one bridge or power plant every time Iran targets a ship transiting the Strait of Hormuz. Tehran has accused Washington of using Pickaxe Mountain as a pretext for further attacks after Trump earlier also threatened to attack the suspected underground nuclear site. Jordan's armed forces say they intercepted and destroyed multiple Iranian attacks yesterday after the U.S. military said it conducted another night of strikes on what Iranian officials said were cities in the west and south of the country. The conflict has so far cost $37.5 billion to the American taxpayer, according to the Pentagon. Meanwhile, Trump has approved a nuclear deal with Saudi Arabia that could lead to the kingdom enriching its own fuel for civilian reactors that, according to a U.S. official, Israeli politicians have criticized the agreement. On Point Media News is brought to you by Clico. Clico energizes us. I'm Wade Hampton.
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8: 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Let's head over to Outlaws right now.
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10: 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The program specifically aims to address and correct risk factors in a child's life that can lead to substance abuse. 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
12: Welcome back, everybody, to the OPT Network. It's time for our OPT meditation, intention, and or thought for the day. And if you're off to a rocky start, it's a time to just breathe in, find your center, bring in the peace and the calm, and breathe out the anxiety, the fear, the frustration. 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This morning's meditation says, we know God by spiritual vision. We feel that He is beside us. We feel His presence. Contact with God is not made by the senses. Spirit consciousness replaces sight. Since we cannot see God, we have to perceive Him by spiritual perception. God has to span the physical and the spiritual with the gift of us, of spiritual vision. Many persons, though they cannot see God, have had a clear spiritual consciousness of Him. We are inside a box of space and time, but we know there must be something outside of that box. Limitless space, eternity of time, and God.
13: Oh, man. This right here, Carlette, this one sentence right here really held me for a while.
12: Mm-hmm.
13: Spiritual consciousness replaces sight. Since we cannot see God, we have to perceive Him by spiritual perception. And a lot has to happen right there. And it took me so long to get to this place because everything needed to make sense to me.
12: Mm-hmm.
13: And when you're dealing with the things of God, you know, the word says God's ways are not our ways. And it just took me a lot of years to understand that I wasn't going to see, feel, touch. You know, everything that happens by faith.
12: Mm-hmm.
13: But to get to that place of the God consciousness, the Spirit of God, you have to spend time with it.
12: Right.
13: And I just wasn't ready to, because I thought it was a waste of time to spend time. Because, see, I'm still dealing in my natural mind, you see. And I didn't have the breakthrough until I understood that me and God are not the same. You know, I really, now I know this sounds egotistical, pompous, and arrogant, but I really believe that, okay, I need to be, we're up here, we're the same. We're like, you know, and that was always my downfall because I couldn't come into the realization that I am nothing to the great I am. You know, he built the universe, the stars, the sun, the moon, all of these things, but yet in my mind, secretly I'm thinking that we are the same. I got to just get up there with him, and we need to work together on making me great. You know what I'm saying? And I mean, be hard to comprehend for some people, but it made plenty of sense to me. I mean, you know, because if I was more agnostic than a believer, then you could see how I could have that ideology, because I was really just performing in case he did. In other words, if there is a God, I'm doing everything that I think I should do. Mm-hmm. I ain't following no spiritual rules.
12: Mm-hmm.
13: You know, I'm doing what I think is right. And there was the problem. I could never get into his will because I was always into my own will or what I thought it should be. And that mm-hmm. caused me to clash with everything I come into contact with.
12: Mm-hmm.
13: Deborah knows.
14: I'm enjoying it.
13: I think I know, man. I clashed with Deborah one time. And I mean, it made perfectly good sense to me. But then as I came up out of it, I had to go back and make amends for that, because I was like, yeah, I was delusional.
12: And for anybody who's wondering, Deborah McKinney is in the house.
14: Hey, man.
13: Deborah, I was delusional.
14: Right? You know, you can, I guess you were saying.
15: Hey, you confessing out of your mouth.
13: I was delusional. And as God brought me back into the same space, I was like, yeah, there's Deborah in here. And then he brought to my remembrance, yeah, you act a fool in here with her one day. And then he said, yeah, you need to make a mistake. You know what I'm saying?
12: Mm-hmm.
13: That's how he works. And when that consciousness gets on you and your conscience come alive, you understand the things that you did wrong, and your conscience should speak to you, but it has to be unseared. In other words, if your conscience is seared, you could do all kinds of raggedy stuff to people and think that it's right.
12: Right.
13: But when the consciousness of God falls on you, you get convicted.
12: Mm-hmm.
13: And you can literally say, yeah, that wasn't right. I need to go and make amends and ask for forgiveness for that. That was wrong.
12: Right.
13: But if your conscience is seared, you could do stuff like that all day long and never see nothing wrong.
12: And what do you mean if your conscience is seared?
13: Well, what that means is you're not sensitive to the following of the Spirit. You're not sensitive to the Holy Ghost when it's correcting you. In other words, when your consciousness is awakened and live and you are connected to the Spirit of God, he can speak to you through that consciousness.
12: Mm-hmm.
13: That's what they mean when they say, my conscience told me this.
12: Right.
13: You know, my conscience spoke to me loudly and said, man, you need to bring that up to Deborah, because you don't know if she's still having resentment with you because you was wrong.
12: Mm-hmm.
13: But see, we're self-righteous. I am. I tell myself, yeah, she okay with that. Right? Then I'm harboring, repressing all that old stuff. You got to get that stuff. It's a cleansing that goes mm-hmm. on. You got to get that stuff out of you. God is not going to, the consciousness of God doesn't rest anywhere.
12: Mm-hmm.
13: You know, you have to be clean.
12: Right.
13: And I'm not saying you have to be perfect.
12: And this is what our pastor said yesterday. He said, if you mess up, fess up, admit it.
13: There it is.
12: Forget it and quit it.
13: So that's what I mean. I mean, I don't know how we got on this
14: far. Can I add just one thing to
13: help yourself, man.
12: Deborah, good morning.
13: This
14: is a great conversation.
12: Come on in.
14: It's just all about confession.
12: Yes.
14: All he did was just have a talk with God.
13: Yeah.
14: Mm-hmm. He confessed.
12: Right.
14: He confessed what, in God's eyes, was not right. He surrendered out of himself.
12: Yes.
14: He surrendered to the will of the one that created him.
13: Thank you, Lord.
14: God said in his word, if we confess our sins,

0: weeds out the junk. The junk has to go when he. The more he comes in, the more the garbage goes out. They can't be in the same.
1: Right.
0: The more God comes in, the more the junk comes out. And as the sensitiveness to his consciousness convicts my conscience.
1: Right.
0: I can hear him clearly. I heard him clearly that day say, you need to get this straight right now.
1: Right.
0: You need to get this straight. It don't, what you waiting for?
1: And you need to apologize.
0: Exactly. And I did, and Deborah received, knew exactly what I was talking about.
1: Right.
0: Knew exactly, because it was out of character. It was like, man.
1: And I had to do the same thing with another one of our longtime partners. And you just know that when you get out of character with somebody, it is the enemy coming in.
0: Yes.
1: Because see what we didn't know, Deborah, is we didn't know that God had a setup for such a time as this.
0: Right.
1: And what the enemy was doing was trying to, and he does this with people, he was trying to put that wedge
0: between us. And for our relationship
1: to grow. He was trying to kill it.
0: For our relationship to grow to where it is now. You know, this is the meditation coming to life in real time.
1: In real time.
0: For our relationship to be where it is now, that had to be settled. That had to be settled. I had to ask for forgiveness. Deborah went through her process of saying, I totally forgive you. You know, she knew what it was, and I knew what it was.
1: But a lot of people...
0: We would have lived had I not been obedient to the will of God. Had I not been obedient, that would have been something that the enemy would have said, remember he did this to you?
1: Right.
0: You see what I'm saying? It would put a wedge into our relationship.
1: Right.
0: That's why forgiveness is about so many things. It's not just for you, it's for the other person, but it's for the other person as well as you.
1: Mm-hmm.
0: And it's for your relationship.
1: Right.
0: To flourish. The devil will have these little pitchforks in there just sticking stuff. You know what I'm saying?
1: Those darts, yeah.
0: Yeah, man. So, yeah, this is beautiful.
1: Yeah. And so a lot came out of this meditation. But here's how you can and we can pray, especially if you're holding some sort of ought against somebody and you just don't know what God has in store. So I pray that I may have a consciousness of God's presence. I pray that God will give me spiritual vision. And that's what we need in these times. We need God's vision, not our vision, because our vision is very, very short-sightedness.
0: That's right.
1: That, family, is our OPT meditation intention and or thought for the day. 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
5: Welcome, everybody, to the Carlette Christmas Show. This morning, we're talking about heart disease, and we know that heart disease is the number one killer of women and men. Our guest this morning is Dr. Jennifer Haith. She joins us from New York. She is a cardiologist, and we're going to just talk about what we need to understand as women on how to better take care of ourselves and our hearts. Dr. Haith, good morning and welcome.
6: Good morning. Thank you for having me.
5: So Dr. Haith, before we start, tell us a little bit about yourself.
6: So I'm a cardiologist up in New York City at Columbia. I have a specialty in advanced heart failure and heart transplantation, and then I'm also the director of the cardio-obstetrics program, so managing the pregnant women with heart disease, and I have a very special interest in women and heart disease.
5: And so where does that interest derive from?
6: You know, I think, first of all, cardiology was very much a male-dominated field for a long time from a physician perspective. And heart failure was one of those niches that seemed to have more women in it when I was doing training and realizing that women could be cardiologists too. And I think that there was this, it was clear to me that women weren't getting the same kind of attention and cardiovascular attention that men were, even though, as you pointed out earlier, cardiovascular disease is the number one killer of women in this country, more than all cancers combined. Right. So I think a lot of women think breast cancer or lung cancer, but you combine all the cancers and cardiovascular diseases still beats all of them in terms of death for women.
5: Why is it still the number one killer of women?
6: Well, in terms of our country and our risk factors, I think that in general, we tend to be a not particularly healthy country. And there's a lot of reasons for that. I think that we're a country that's had a terrible diet in the last probably 50 years, a lot of corn syrup and corn-fed dieting, right? So a lot of our food is heavily processed. So I think that the obesity epidemic has increased. There's a lot of sedentary lifestyle in this country. And so our risk factors like diabetes, obesity, lack of exercise has increased. The other thing is that, you know, and I think this is very important, is that women traditionally have been taught that cardiovascular disease is a man's disease. And thankfully, people like you are putting, you know, this at the forefront of media. But in general, in media and television and books, I think that we traditionally saw men having heart attacks or portrayed having heart attacks and not women, right? So if you think about movies, you see men having a heart attack playing tennis or having sex or whatever it is, whereas women are never portrayed having a heart attack or having heart disease. And the same is true in books. And so I think that there has been this need to shift the narrative so that people understand that women can have a heart attack or can have heart disease, and it doesn't mean that you're, you know, an overweight cheeseburger eating person. It may be that you have a family history, or that you have very high cholesterol, or that you had severe preeclampsia in your pregnancy, and that's identified you as having a risk factor. So, you know, I think we really have to re-educate women to understand that cardiovascular disease doesn't only affect men, that they need to pay attention to their own symptoms, that they need to demand appropriate care from their care providers, and to talk about it with one another so that it's not this taboo subject.
5: I love that. We need to demand it from our caretakers. Now it's younger women that we're seeing with heart attacks and heart disease. What do we need to understand about that?
6: Again, I think it's that women are in the workforce, right? So they're now working as much as, if not more than men, and they are exposed to all the stress and sleeplessness and that comes along with being in the workforce. There's more diabetes, obesity, high cholesterol. So the risk factors are becoming present younger. And women are having children later. And this is another very important topic that we can talk about later, but the maternal mortality rate in this country is actually rising. So the number of deaths of women compared to other industrialized nations is really quite extraordinary in this country, has been rising despite attempts to lower it. And part of that is that, you know, women are having children later, but it's also because women have more risk factors going into pregnancy because of unhealthy diet, lack of exercise, racism, generational stress, and lack of access to good health care around pregnancy. And then that increases their risk of heart disease as well.
5: Mm-hmm. Let's talk about the issue of racism when it comes to women, especially women of color, and how mm-hmm. they are cared for and treated when it comes to heart disease.
6: So quite strikingly, you know, in my area of interest specifically, is the maternal mortality rate in this country is four times that for non-Hispanic Black women than for white women. And there was an interesting study, an article in New York Times Magazine, you know, several years back about looking at generational experiences in Black women in this country, and that first of all, they controlled for, you know, socioeconomic status, education, college-age Black women were more likely to die in pregnancy than high school-educated white poor women in this country. So it's clearly a huge, you know, divide there. And that women who were the children of immigrant Black women from other countries whose mothers had no problems in pregnancy started to develop complications in pregnancy within one generation. And so they looked at that and tried to understand, you know, like, well, we're controlling for everything. What aren't we controlling for? And it's racism, right? So just they inferred that the stress of racism itself was increasing the risk of maternal mortality and cardiovascular complications in Black women. And this is true for Black women, not just in pregnancy, but across the board. And I think it's a combination of risk factors, you know, some poverty and exposure to, you know, bad food and, you know, poor diet, lack of education, parents with a lot of risk factors, so passed down in genetics, but also racism, like we talked about. So are Black women getting the same treatment in the emergency room? Are they getting the same diagnosis that white women might get? Are they being taken seriously for their symptoms? When Black women complain about pain, are they treated differently than when white women complain about pain? And this is something that's becoming much more obvious and, you know, being demonstrated across the board. And I think that the new generation of healthcare providers is hopefully being taught to not let this happen anymore and to take all people's symptoms seriously, especially to go out of our way to, you know, diagnose and take seriously the symptoms of Black women.
5: Absolutely. Let's do this, Dr. Haif. Let's take a quick break here. But when we come back, I want to talk about how to have that conversation for women of color and just women in general when they're having signs. Let's talk about what those signs are and what we need to know to protect ourselves. Stay with us, everybody. We're back with more right after this.
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5: Welcome back, everybody, to the Carlette Christmas Show. This morning, we're talking about heart disease and how heart attacks and heart disease is the number one killer of women. Dr. Haith is our guest this morning. She joins us from New York. I think it's really interesting, in the last segment we were talking about really those implicit biases that still exist. And I'm talking about women of color who present maybe with symptoms of heart attacks that are not taken seriously. And it doesn't matter whether they're educated, whether they're economically fit, so to speak. It is happening still in 2023. What say you about changing what that looks like?
6: It's a great question. I mean, I think that there's, first of all, there's bias against women, right? Like women as a one group,
5: right?
6: In terms of heart disease, and then Black women specifically, even more so, right? So that's like a double whammy. I think that we really need to be, like we were talking about, aware of implicit bias, aware of how we treat Black women who come into the emergency room, and all women, that, you know, a woman's symptoms should be taken seriously, and understand that women don't always present the same way as men, right? So we are going to talk about symptoms, but that women may hold off talking about their symptoms longer. They may have different kinds of symptoms, that women aren't just hysterical and anxious all the time, as, you know, we've been taught to think, but that they actually are having chest pain, and it may manifest differently, or they may feel different kinds of symptoms. So I think that it's about education of the healthcare system, education of doctors and nurses, education of the patients to come in and really advocate for themselves, and to really, you know, do a lot of training and trying to understand why we're treating people differently and become aware of that.
5: Absolutely. So let's talk about early detection. Is there such a thing?
6: Yes, there definitely is such a thing. And the reason I really went into heart disease is because there's so much we can do. So I want people to feel really positive that there's a lot of changes that can happen. We have great treatments. So first, it's important to know your risk factors. So every, you know, woman and man should see their primary care doctor at least once a year and be screened for the major risk factors, right? So high blood pressure, diabetes, high cholesterol, smoking, obesity, and sedentary lifestyle. Family history is also huge. And we talk about, you know, genetics of cardiovascular disease. If you have a mother, father, or close family member who's had a major cardiac event at a youngish age, you know, think about under the age of 60, 65, that's something you should talk about with your doctor. And there are screening tests. We have all kinds of screening. You can do stress tests. You just EKGs, echocardiograms, which are ultrasounds of the heart. We can do calcium scores to look for plaque in the heart. But first off, knowing, being able to identify your risk factors is huge.
5: Mm-hmm. And so when you do have a family history of all of those things that you named, and we're in the South, mm-hmm. and we love mm-hmm. our food, we love grease, we love fried food, it is just part of our DNA. So at what point do you say to your cardiologist that these are my risk factors, I've got a mother who's got heart disease, hypertension, at what point should that doctor move past, you know, just the basic test and move into a stress test or the other modalities that you talked about?
6: Right. Well, there are clear guidelines, you know, put out by the American Heart Association and the American, you know, College of Cardiology, that physicians should be following for women and men the same. I take people's symptoms really seriously. I take their risk factors really seriously. I think there's a couple of different things within your question. So first of all, one thing I'd like to point out about women is that they tend to stop seeing a doctor really between childbirth and like middle age. So they see their GYN, maybe they get a pap smear, they get a mammogram, but they're not really like diving into their medical stuff because maybe they feel fine. You know, they're running around, they might have a couple of children, they may be working, they're busy. But that period from like age 35, 40 to 60, those 20 years where you may not, or even 10 years to your 50s, you're not really getting good medical care. We're missing this huge opportunity to treat high blood pressure, to treat diabetes, to carefully monitor women who've been identified as having risk factors. So either you have a strong family history, or like we know, women have new risk factors we've diagnosed. So if you have severe preeclampsia, which is hypertension during pregnancy, that's like a stress test in and of itself. Your body has demonstrated to your doctors that you can't manage fluid and salt normally, and that those women are at increased risk for cardiovascular disease later. If you have a preterm labor, same thing, you're at increased risk. If you have an autoimmune disease, lupus, thyroid, scleroderma, you're at increased risk for heart disease compared with men. Those diseases are associated with heart risk. So a good doctor should be taking a really thorough history. What was your childbirth like? Did you have high blood pressure in pregnancy? Did you have diabetes? And then we need to monitor all the way through. And stress testing and screening testing should be done, when it's age appropriate. So if you've had a strong family history at a young age, you'll do it younger. If you maybe had some people who had heart disease in their 70s or 80s, I mean, that's a family history, but a lot of people are going to have heart disease in their 70s and 80s. So your doctor should be able to determine what's really a risk and how should we stress, how should we, do a screening test.
5: Mm-hmm. And so we know that women are, like you said earlier, they're working more, there's more stress. Talk about stress and how it factors into heart disease.
6: Well, so there's stress itself for all people, right? And we know that there's a really strong connection between the mind and the heart that we really don't understand. And we know that for a couple reasons. One is that there's something called stress cardiomyopathy. And a cardiomyopathy is when you develop sort of a heart failure syndrome. There's something wrong with the muscle of your heart. And we know this diagnosis exists in men and women who have a very stressful life event. More common in women. They have a huge fight with someone, somebody dies, like a grief reaction, getting a divorce. I mean, it can be any kind of stressful event where we think there's a big surge of catecholamine. And these people, women particularly, present to the emergency room with chest pain, with EKG changes that look like they're having a heart attack. But when you do a catheterization on them, they don't have any blockages, but they've developed heart failure, which is usually transient. But what's amazing is that the heart dilates and it loses good function and the EKG changes. And this is all in the absence of any blockage or anything. It's just based on stress. Or we know that people who've had strokes and have major neurologic events can have changes on their EKG, changes on their echoes. They can have fluctuating blood pressures and pulse. So there's clearly a very strong connection between the brain and the heart that we're just starting to understand. Stress, chronic stress, is incredibly damaging to the heart. You have to remember that stress is a state of, faster heart rate, higher blood pressure, anxiety, and that takes its toll over time. And then there's like we mentioned earlier, the stress of just being exposed to racism, which is like a chronic lifelong experience in this country that is clearly taking a toll based on some of the research that we know showing that people who should have the same or less risk than, other people are actually having a higher risk. And there's no other good explanation.
5: So we're going to take a break right here, but when we come back, I want to talk about how women's symptoms are different from our male counterparts and what we need to know and identify in case we are having a heart event. Dr. Jennifer Haith is our guest this morning. Stay with us. We're back right after this.
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5: Welcome back, everybody, to the Carlette Christmas Show. This morning, we're talking about heart disease and heart disease being the number one killer of women. And as I said that, I was thinking about what we saw on the football field with Damar Hamlin and cardiac arrest. Before we talk about the symptoms that women need to know, tell us, what is cardiac arrest?
6: So a cardiac arrest is basically the loss of cardiopulmonary circulation. So basically the heart either stops beating or has a fatal arrhythmia, which is incompatible with providing proper circulation. As a result, there's not enough blood flow to the brain, person collapses and stops breathing. That a cardiac arrest can be caused by, it can be caused by a heart attack, right? A blockage in an artery of a heart that causes lack of blood flow and the heart can, you know, stop. But it can also be caused from, you know, if you're asleep during a fire and there's smoke inhalation and your respiratory rate goes down, or from opiate overdose, right? So people can have cardiac arrests for reasons other than a heart attack. They could have a cardiomyopathy, a heart failure syndrome, and then develop an arrhythmia. So what we saw was him have a cardiac arrest. We still don't really know why he had a cardiac arrest. We haven't been told by his physicians, but it could be a number of things. There was this significant trauma to his chest. So they were invoking this concept of, you know, if you have an impact to the chest at the exact moment in the cardiac cycle. But we don't know. I mean, we don't know what's wrong with him. He could have a genetic cardiomyopathy. He could have had an arrhythmia. You know, we don't really know for sure what happened. So I'm sure at some point they may tell us. But what's most important to know is the reason he's alive is because CPR was started really quickly. And he was defibrillated as well on the field with an AED. So I would recommend to all your listeners to take literally 3 minutes of their day and go to the American Heart website and learn how to do hands-only CPR. It's actually like beyond like simple. You just literally get down over someone's chest, you know, you clasp your hands together and you push hard to the beat of like staying alive. And you can really save a life doing that for real. And I just wish that everybody would learn.
5: Absolutely. And we've been huge proponents of that. Hands over heart CPR is critically important. And what we saw is if Damar would have been in a situation where CPR was not available or somebody didn't know CPR, we probably would be talking about him in past tense.
6: That's correct. Or if that happened to him, like on a hike in the woods and no one was around, you know, this sort of out of hospital cardiac arrest has a very high mortality rate. Mm-hmm. Luckily, his out-of-hospital cardiac arrest happened with like an ambulance on the sidelines, so they were able to provide quick care.
5: Right. And so why are women's symptoms so different than men?
6: Well, this is also a little bit confusing. They're not that different. So both men and women, the number one symptom is chest pain and pressure. And women, it's the same. So first off, that's something we should just make very clear. If you're having pressure in the middle of your chest or pain, you need to go get, you know, quick medical attention. However, they call it atypical symptoms. I'm not sure that it's atypical. It's just more common for women, but they have other signs that are less common in men. So like a feeling of indigestion, we have to remember that the heart, the innervation of the heart can travel with other branches of nerve systems. And so you can mimic certain symptoms. That's why people can feel left arm pain or neck pain when they're having a heart attack, because the nerves of the arm run in the same track as the nerves from the heart. So it's not really that your arm hurts, it's that your heart is hurting, but you're perceiving it as in your arm because of how that works. Women, so they might feel like they've had indigestion, they may feel dizzy, they may feel short of breath, lightheaded, nauseous, a feeling of doom or anxiety. All of these symptoms should be taken seriously. And if, especially, you know, if you really have had something bothering you, women are very intuitive and they know when there's something wrong with them. You need to take that seriously and go see your doctor. Even if you feel scared or nervous, just do it. Like, you'll be much happier you did it than what could happen down the road.
5: Absolutely. I just saw Susan Lucci's interview, and she was talking about heart disease. Of course, she's, I guess, a spokesperson for the American Heart Association, and she was talking about her first heart attack and sort of getting a little bit complacent, and I'm paraphrasing, but not maybe as vigilant. And so are people sort of lulled to sleep by the fact that, okay, I had a heart attack or I had a heart event, I got treated, and now I'm okay? And she says now, you know, she's had symptoms a second time and had some other issues. Tell us about that.
6: Yeah, nobody should ever get complacent. We do have great medicines to stabilize people after a heart attack, but whatever the inflammatory processes that were going on for the first event may still be there for the second or third. So it's very important to not get complacent, to not get distracted by, you know, other things in life, and to see your doctor very regularly. I mean, all patients who've had a heart attack are going to be on a baby aspirin for life. They're going to be on a drug called a beta blocker. They're probably going to be on a statin to lower their cholesterol. There's basic medicines they need to stay on to for prevention. But again, it's nice that she pointed that out, because I think that's what happens to all people, right? They get used to being on what they're taking, and they miss their appointment, and they don't follow up, and then suddenly they're having, you know, squirrely chest pressure, and they think, wow, I was treated. But it can it's a progressive illness, you know, it can become progressive. And so it's, you just, like you said, you have to keep going to your doctor.
5: Mm-hmm. What would be the number one thing that you would tell every single woman that is watching about heart health?
6: I think it probably would be two things. One is, if you really want to limit your risk, you really have to change a little bit of your lifestyle. You have to become more active. You have to eat healthier. You have to just take better care of yourself. Is always going to be the best way to fight all disease, right? But the other thing I would tell women who are listening is, you may think that you're not at risk, or you're too young, or no one in your family's ever had a heart attack, or you're in good shape and you do go to the gym every day. That also doesn't mean that you can't have a cardiac event. I've seen, you know, healthy young women have a baby and have a cardiac arrest 3 weeks later from a cardiomyopathy after pregnancy. I've seen healthy 50-year-old women who are in good shape and running develop chest pressure and have a blockage that needs a stent. So never think that you're out of the risk group. And if you know you're in the risk group, go get treated and be aggressive about it. You know, don't just think you're going to be okay. Really take it seriously, because you can live a full, long life, even with very advanced heart disease. And you can be treated and get so much better. And that's the part that I think is really, you know, very optimistic in my point of view.
5: Dr. Jennifer Haith, we want to thank you for taking the time. This is great information. And thank you for being the change that you want to see in our world.
6: Thank you for having me and for being such a great advocate for women.
5: Indeed. Hey, everybody, stay with us. We're back right after this.
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4: The U.S. and Iran trading threats. Good morning. On Point Media News is brought to you by Clico. Clico energizes us. President Donald Trump says the U.S. will bomb and destroy one bridge or power plant every time Iran targets a ship transiting the Strait of Hormuz. Tehran has accused Washington of using Pickaxe Mountain as a pretext for further attacks after Trump earlier also threatened to attack the suspected underground nuclear site. Jordan's armed forces say they intercepted and destroyed multiple Iranian attacks yesterday after the U.S. military said it conducted another night of strikes on what Iranian officials said were cities in the west and south of the country. The conflict has so far cost $37.5 billion to the American taxpayer, according to the Pentagon. Meanwhile, Trump has approved a nuclear deal with Saudi Arabia that could lead to the kingdom enriching its own fuel for civilian reactors that, according to a U.S. official, Israeli politicians have criticized the agreement. On Point Media News is brought to you by Clico. Clico energizes us. I'm Wade Hampton.
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13: Welcome back, everybody, to the OPT network. It's time for our OPT meditation, intention, and or thought for the day. And if you're off to a rocky start, it's a time to just breathe in, find your center, bring in the peace and the calm, and breathe out the anxiety, the fear, the frustration. 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This morning's meditation says, we know God by spiritual vision. We feel that He is beside us. We feel His presence. Contact with God is not made by the senses. Spirit consciousness replaces sight. Since we cannot see God, we have to perceive Him by spiritual perception. God has to span the physical and the spiritual with the gift of us, of spiritual vision. Many persons, though they cannot see God, have had a clear spiritual consciousness of Him. We are inside a box of space and time, but we know there must be something outside of that box. Limitless space, eternity of time, and God.
14: Oh, man. This right here, Carlette, this one sentence right here really held me for a while.
13: Mm-hmm.
14: Spiritual consciousness replaces sight. Since we cannot see God, we have to perceive Him by spiritual perception. And a lot has to happen right there. And it took me so long to get to this place because everything needed to make sense to me.
13: Mm-hmm.
14: And when you're dealing with the things of God, you know, the word says God's ways are not our ways. And it just took me a lot of years to understand that I wasn't going to see, feel, touch. You know, everything that happens by faith.
13: Mm-hmm.
14: But to get to that place of the God consciousness, the Spirit of God, you have to spend time with it.
13: Right.
14: And I just wasn't ready to, because I thought it was a waste of time to spend time. Because, see, I'm still dealing in my natural mind, you see. Mm-hmm. And I didn't have the breakthrough until I understood that me and God are not the same. You know, I really, now I know this sounds egotistical, pompous, and arrogant, but I really believe that, okay, I need to be, we're up here, we're the same. We're like, you know, and that was always my downfall because I couldn't come into the realization that I am nothing to the great I am. You know, you got to, he built the universe, the stars, the sun, the moon, all of these things. But yet in my mind, secretly, I'm thinking that we are the same. We just, I got to just get up there with him and we need to work together on making me great. You know what I'm saying? And I mean, this may be hard to comprehend for some people, but it made plenty of sense to me. I mean, you know, because if really, if I was more agnostic than a believer, then you could see how I could have that ideology, because I was really just performing in case he did. In other words, if there is a God, I'm doing everything that I think I should do. Mm-hmm. I ain't following no spiritual rules.
13: Mm-hmm.
14: You know, I'm doing what I think is right. And there was the problem. I could never get into his will because I was always into my own will or what I thought it should be. And that mm-hmm. caused me to clash with everything I go come into contact with.
13: Mm-hmm.
14: Deborah knows.
15: I'm enjoying it.
14: I think I know, man. I clashed with Deborah one time. And I mean, it made perfectly good sense to me. But then as I came up out of it, I had to go back and make amends for that, because I was like, yeah, I was delusional.
13: And for anybody who's wondering, Deborah McKinney is in the house.
15: Hey, man.
14: Deborah, I was delusional. Just,
15: right? You know, I guess you were saying
16: that. Hey, you confessing out of your mouth.
14: I was delusional. And as God brought me back into the same space, I was like, yeah, there's Deborah in here. And then he brought to my remembrance, yeah, you act a fool in here with her one day. And then he said, yeah, you need to make a mistake. You know what I'm saying?
13: Mm-hmm.
14: That's how he works. And when he gets, when that consciousness gets on you and right. your conscience come alive, you understand the things that you did wrong and your conscience should speak to you, but it has to be unseared. In other words, if your conscience is seared, you could do all kinds of raggedy stuff to people and think that it's right.
13: Right.
14: But when the consciousness of God falls on you, you get convicted.
13: Mm-hmm.
14: And you can literally say, yeah, that wasn't right. I need to go and make amends and ask for forgiveness for that. That was wrong.
13: Right.
14: But if your conscience is seared, you could do stuff like that all day long and never see nothing wrong.
13: And what do you mean if your conscience is seared?
14: Well, what that means is you're not sensitive to the following of the Spirit. You're not sensitive to the Holy Ghost when it's telling you, when it's correcting you. In other words, when your consciousness is awakened and live and you are connected to the Spirit of God, he can speak to you through that consciousness.
13: Mm-hmm.
14: That's what they mean when they say, my conscience told me this.
13: Right.
14: You know, my conscience spoke to me loudly and said, man, you need to bring that up to Deborah, because you don't know if she's still having resentment with you for because you was wrong.
13: Mm-hmm.
14: But see, we're self-righteous. I am. I tell myself, yeah, she okay with that. They're gonna be. Right? Then I'm harboring, repressing all that old stuff. You got to get that stuff. It's a cleansing that goes mm-hmm. on. You got to get that stuff out of you. God is not going to, the consciousness of God doesn't rest anywhere.
13: Mm-hmm.
14: You know, you have to be clean.
13: Right.
14: And I'm not saying you have to be perfect.
13: And this is what our pastor said yesterday. He said, if you mess up, fess up, admit it.
14: There it is.
13: Forget it and quit it.
14: So that's what I mean. I mean, I don't know how we got on this
15: Can
14: far.
15: Can I add just one thing to
14: Help
15: it?
14: Yourself, man.
13: Deborah, good morning. Always. Come on.
14: Deborah,
13: come on
14: in.
15: This is a great conversation.
13: Come on in.
15: It's just all about confession.
13: Yes.
15: All he did was just have a talk with God.
14: Yeah.
15: Mm-hmm. He confessed.
13: Right.
15: He confessed what, in God's eyes, was not right. He surrendered out Ooh. Of himself.
13: Yes.
15: He surrendered to the will of the one that created him.
14: Thank you, Lord.
15: God said in his word, if we confess our sins, he is faithful
13: yes.
15: and just.
13: Mm-hmm.
15: He is going to be just to do what? Forgive us.
14: Yes.
15: Not only is he going to be just to forgive us, he's going to cleanse us.
14: Yes, indeed.
15: It can only come. He's healed.
13: Mm-hmm. In Jesus' name.
15: He made room for healing.
14: Yeah.
13: Right.
15: He made room to be restored.
13: But the only way he was able to do that
15: was confess.
13: That's right.
14: And my as I spend more time with God, he's able to rest upon me.
15: Hallelujah.
14: Then as he rests upon me, he weeds out the junk. The junk has to go when the more he comes in, the more the garbage goes out. They can't be in the same
13: place. Right.
14: The more God comes in, the more the junk comes out. And as the sensitiveness to his consciousness convicts my conscience.
13: Right.
14: I can hear him clearly.

0: And for our relationship
1: to grow. He was trying to kill it.
0: For our relationship to grow to where it is now. You know, this is the meditation coming to life in real time.
1: In real time.
0: For our relationship to be where it is now, that had to be settled. That had to be settled. I had to ask for forgiveness. Deborah went through her process of saying, I totally forgive you. You know, she knew what it was, and I knew what it was.
1: But a lot of people...
0: We would have lived had I not been obedient to the will of God. Had I not been obedient, that would have been something that the enemy would have said, remember he did this to you?
1: Right.
0: You see what I'm saying? It would put a wedge into our relationship.
1: Right.
0: That's why forgiveness is about so many things. It's not just for you, it's for the other person, but it's for the other person as well as you.
1: Mm-hmm.
0: And it's for your relationship.
1: Right.
0: To flourish. The devil will have these little pitchforks in there just sticking stuff. You know what I'm saying?
1: Those darts. Yeah.
0: Yeah, man. So, yeah, this is, oh, this is beautiful.
1: Yeah. And so a lot came. I know a lot came out of this meditation, but here's how you can and we can pray, especially if you're holding some sort of ought against somebody and you just don't know what God has in store. So I pray that I may have a consciousness of God's presence. I pray that God will give me spiritual vision. And that's what we need in these times. We need God's vision, not our vision, because our vision is very, very short-sightedness.
0: That's right.
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3: Welcome back, everybody, to the OPT Network. This morning, we're talking about people living and fulfilling their purpose and their passion in life and how we get to that space where we have the courage to do it. Our guest this morning is Darcy Gechter. She is the author of Amazon Woman, Facing Fears, Chasing Dreams, and a Quest to Kayak the World's Largest River from Source to Sea, all the way from beautiful Colorado. We welcome her to the OPT Network. Darcy, good morning and welcome.
4: Good morning. Thanks so much for having me.
3: I said to you before we started, if I wouldn't know that the story was real, I would think it was a tale of fiction. It is an incredible journey. But before we start to talk about kayaking, I want you to talk about being a young woman who you write about your parents really teaching you to chart your own path.
4: Yeah, I was very fortunate that my family was always very supportive of me and encouraged me to do what I want. But I also sort of ran into problems because from quite a young child, I always liked to do things that girls weren't supposed to do or maybe small people weren't supposed to do. Like I was really into skateboarding. I played volleyball as an outside hitter in college, which is not something that short women typically do. And then I got really into kayaking and I was constantly just listening to this feedback from strangers like, you're too short, you're not strong enough, women can't do that. And I really sort of butted my head up against that quite a lot. But fortunately, people telling me I can't do things typically made me just want to do them more. And then I did have my family standing by my side. And sometimes they thought I was totally crazy, but they still sort of patted me on the back and said, go for it.
3: Mm-hmm. How tall are you, Darcy?
4: 5'4".
3: Mm-hmm. So not all that greatly short. Short for volleyball, but, you know, not incredibly all that short. So how did you come into the passion and the love for kayaking?
4: It sort of was accidental, honestly. I got a job as a raft guide right after I graduated high school. And then because I was 18 years old and all the other people I worked with were older and I saw them as being really cool people and wanted to hang out with them. And they were all kayakers. So I thought, okay, if I want to hang out with them, I have to start kayaking. And I actually hated it at first because I was really bad at it. Mm-hmm. And I was constantly, you know, swimming down the river. I couldn't, you know, stay in the kayak, so to speak. And so I didn't love it at first. But what really got me hooked was I took a trip to Nepal after I'd been kayaking 1 year. And I still sort of hated kayaking because I was bad at it and it was very difficult. But traveling with a kayak and getting to see really remote places that not very many other tourists got to see, it just opened my eyes to this whole other world. And that's when I really decided I want to sort of dedicate my life to the pursuit of this. Seeing various different rivers, meeting new people. I had not left North America before I went to Nepal. And so I kind of had no clue about the world, you know, what was out there. And, you know, I obviously could have just gone to travel without kayaking, but kayaking sort of gave it more of a purpose. And specifically, it got me away from the cities or the things that maybe typical the things that would be on the typical agenda of a tourist program. And I just love meeting people in these small villages and seeing what their lives were like compared to what my life was like. And it was just a very eye-opening experience.
3: Mm-hmm. So in the book, though, you write that you start to withdraw to the sport. I'll just call it a sport of kayaking, even though, you know, you're by yourself, but you start to draw inward and move away from people.
4: That is true. So I've always been a very shy person. I don't find it that easy to talk to people. And especially as my life was diverging from pretty much everyone's lives that I knew, I was finding it harder and harder to relate to people. So where they were focusing on their career and their family and those sorts of things, I was still off chasing rivers, and everyone was thinking I was very weird for doing this. And part of me felt sort of guilty, I guess, for doing it as well. And so my answer to that was sort of to shut everybody out. And I thought, okay, I don't need this judgment or this pressure. So I'm just going to focus entirely on rivers and just not worry about the people in my life. And I did that, I don't know, maybe close to a decade before I realized sort of how detrimental it was and how much I do need and want the human connections. You know, being with the river is awesome, but it's lacking a lot when you don't have the strong human connections.
3: You know, when people say a thing to you enough, and one of the things you said, people started saying you were weird, did you start to feel, am I weird?
4: I definitely did. And so I would get a lot of questions like, when are you going to settle down? And people would ask when I would get a real job and stop screwing around all the time, even though I do own my own business. It just happens to be a kayaking business, so a lot mm-hmm. of people don't count it as real. And, you know, they would ask, don't I want some security for the future? And I was pretty comfortable and confident in my lifestyle up until the point where so many people started questioning it that I started to feel like, well, if everybody else thinks I should be doing something else, maybe I'm the one that's wrong and they're right. So I did, when we started on down the Amazon expedition, I sort of convinced myself to look at the expedition as my last big adventure. And I was trying to convince myself that it could sort of satiate my need for all this travel and kayak and adventure and let me go do all these things that everybody else wanted me to do.
3: Mm-hmm. Well, the book is, it grabs your attention immediately because one of the first things that you write is you write a letter to your parents and to your friend. You send the friend, Larry, the letter. And as you are embarking upon this adventure of kayaking the Amazon, you write a letter that if I die, this is what I want my parents to know. Tell us about that moment.
4: Yeah, so we were in Lima, Peru, preparing to actually go to the source of the Amazon when I wrote that letter. And in the week that we had spent in Lima doing last-minute logistics, I really started to realize just how dangerous certain sections of this expedition were going to be. And I was very comfortable with the dangers that the river presented because I had been kayaking almost 2 decades and, you know, had spent a lot of time around rivers and knew those dangers quite well. But then there was this whole human factor that I was very uncomfortable with because, number one, I didn't understand them very well and they weren't going to understand what we were doing. And I just came to a big part of me sort of believed that there was a chance we wouldn't make it out of there alive. And for whatever reason, I decided to still go, which I knew was sort of an irresponsible decision in terms of my responsibility to my family. But I did want them to know that I had no regrets in my life. I had done everything that I wanted to do. And that if something happened to me, I wanted them to at least have the solace of knowing that I lived my life to the fullest while I was there.
3: Really, my takeaway was I died doing what I love.
4: Yep. I died pursuing my passions. You know, one of my greatest fears is walking away from challenges. You know, the Amazon was no different. I was really weighing whether it was worth the risks. And I decided I would feel worse in the end if I didn't try than if I tried and failed for whatever reason.
3: So when you're thinking about taking on this river that has taken so many lives that you write about in the book, What's that that conversation like with your parents?
4: I didn't have an open and honest conversation with them.
3: No?
4: My mom is a big worrier, sort of in general, and so I just thought it would be way too much stress to put onto them. And so,
3: what did they think you were doing?
4: Well, they knew about the expedition, but I did not talk to them about all the people that had been murdered recently, for example. Right. I chose not to disclose that information. And so they were, you know, they knew that there would be dangers, but they just sort of accepted it. Okay, this is one more river adventure she has to go do. And I think they were also very aware that if they tried to talk me out of it or tried to make me stay home, that I would be unhappy. And they were quite adventuresome, you know, in their younger years too. So they really understood why it was important to me, and they didn't try to talk me out of it, luckily. Mm-hmm.
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2: 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Our goal is to encourage, uplift, and enlighten you, one conversation at a time.
3: And so one of the things that you write about in the book, and for anybody that's taking on an adventure like this, you know that there's got to be an adrenaline that causes you to want to do the next big thing. And you talk about being an adrenaline junkie.
4: Yeah, I struggle with this, the idea of this, quite a lot, because there is obviously the chemical factor of your brain, and, you know, this idea that once you have a taste of it, you want more and more and more. And but I also don't like the idea of looking at it as like I'm just chasing the next high, because it's all, you know, it's all a lot of work, a lot of logistical planning, a lot of really deep thinking about the risks versus rewards, and am I up for the job? And so it's as much facing a challenge and going into all the work entailed in overcoming that challenge as it is about chasing the adrenaline rush, I guess, if that makes sense.
3: Wow. So you write about you and your partner, and y'all have this business that eventually you move past the business, and you collectively come together, and you're gonna kayak the Amazon, but not without immense challenges. And then there's going to be three of you, your boyfriend and your friend that's going to kayak this river. So tell us about the conversation that goes on, because your life's partner wasn't really sold on the idea of doing it.
4: Yeah, it was interesting how it all came about, because the idea for the expedition was David Midgley's idea. And so he's the third person in this equation, and he is a brilliant computer programmer who worried he was wasting his life sitting behind a computer writing code. And he thought if he had one big adventure, his life would be well-rounded and he would feel fulfilled. So he started coming to our company. We run kayaking trips in Ecuador, and he needed to become an expert kayaker in order to be able to survive the whitewater in the headwaters of the Amazon. And he had never kayaked before when he came up with this idea. So it's really an incredible testament to what hard work and dedication can, where hard work and dedication can take someone. So Midge is his nickname. I'll call him Midge. He is a very like numbers driven guy, statistical guy. And he was looking for his one big adventure. He thought about climbing Everest, but too many people had done that. He thought about sailing around the world, same thing, overdone. And then he came across the statistic that more people had walked on the moon than had descended the Amazon River from source to sea. And he was totally captivated by this statistic. And then he dug in further and realized that no one had kayaked the whole thing. So everyone else who had done it had either rafted or hiked around the whitewater. So he decided like this could be his mark on the world. He would be the first guy to kayak the Amazon. And he just knew it would take a ton of work to get there. So he did train for a decade, you know, 10 years of learning to become an expert kayaker. He took jungle survival courses. He ran marathons to get in shape. And he did it, and he successfully kayaked one of the hardest whitewater rivers on Earth, which is truly remarkable. When he came to us in Ecuador, mm-hmm. I just thought, this guy is crazy, and there's no way he'll be able to do this. He was not naturally athletic. He was not fit at all. And yeah, when he first came down, you know, I said, yeah, we'll try to train you. But in my mind, I'm thinking there's no way this guy will succeed. And then watching him stick with it and work so hard for it. And every year he got better and better until on the 10th year, he truly was a class 5 kayaker, which is the highest classification of runnable whitewater. And when we were out there running the whitewater, it was quite challenging for Don and I. And, you know, like you said, we spend our entire lives running whitewater rivers. And we were just so amazed and so encouraging of Midge, because he kept his mind strong and his body strong, which when you're running that difficult of whitewater, you can't let fear take over your thinking. You can't panic. You have to be so mentally strong. And he did it. And it was truly incredible to watch.
3: So what were you and Don saying, you know, as you over the years, you watch him and you see him grow? What are y'all saying, you know, about his progression?
4: Well, Yeah, like I said, we were very doubtful at the beginning. And I know for me, the big turning point when I started to really believe that he would do it was maybe 5 years in. And he, like I said, he's really good with computers. And we, our business was not on Facebook yet. And Midge was a heavy smoker. And so Midge and I made a deal that he would quit smoking if I opened a Facebook account. And we shook on it. And he came back the next year and he had quit smoking. And I knew for him to take that step meant like a whole nother level of dedication. And that's when really Don and I both started to believe in him more. And yeah, like I said, we just watched him get better and better. And we're like, yeah, this is really going to happen. This guy is doing this. And it was very cool to watch and be a part of.
3: And so this is his goal to kayak the Amazon. When do you and Don buy into, okay, we're going to go with you?
4: So pretty early on, he asked us if we would come with him for the whitewater sections. And that was about 25 days of the expedition out of 148 days total. And so, yeah, we quite early said, yeah, that would be great. You know, we'd love to come help you for the whitewater. And then as the expedition
3: And when you say help him for the whitewater, what is exactly does that mean? Because there's a whole verbiage and a whole lifestyle to kayaking.
4: Yeah, so it's one thing to have the technical skills to kayak the world's hardest whitewater. And then there's a whole nother set of skills. So we were all running a river that none of us had ever been down before. We didn't know what was around the next corner or what the rapids were like. So, you know, being able to climb out of your boat and scout the rapids and see a safe line through is a whole nother set of skills. And sometimes you can't just climb out of your boat. You know, sometimes you have to literally climb a cliff or haul boats up if you need to get around. And Midge had built the skills to kayak that whitewater, but he was still a little bit lacking in what we call like expedition skills, which encompasses all the rest of it. And so Don and I would go to help him scout out the river, to help him pick safe lines. And then also if you're running a particular dangerous spot, you know, you can have one person on shore with like a safety rope while the other person maybe would lead him through. And so even though it's very individual and the fact that you're in your own boat and you're paddling by yourself, kayaking is very much a team sport of, you know, helping the whole team move safely down the river. Mm-hmm. So that was going to be Don and my role. But maybe about a year before we set off, Don pulled me aside one night and he said, you know, are you really going to be okay saying goodbye to Midge when the whitewater ends and going home? Because you could have a chance to become the first woman to kayak the Amazon if we stay with him and do the whole thing. And Don is a very meticulous thinker and decision maker. And before he decides on anything, he will examine and study every conceivable possibility.
3: Wow.
4: And I am a very flippant decision maker. I just like to make decisions quickly and I don't consider everything. And so obviously we butt heads a lot about this, but I had just said, yeah, Midge, we'll do the whitewater. That sounds fine. And that was sort of like the end of the thought process in my mind. And then when Don said this, because it was just one of the possibilities that he could consider, I sort of embarrassingly said, yeah, I had not considered that, but it would be awesome to be the first woman to kayak the Amazon. So I almost as soon as he said that, I was like, yes, I'm on board. Mm-hmm. And then he kind of immediately started backpedaling. He was like, whoa, whoa, whoa. Like, are you sure you want to do this? Mm-hmm. And from the second he said it, I was sure. And he wasn't super excited about it, but he decided that he wanted to go and help us do it.
3: Mm-hmm. And so tell us what goes into, because you'd been kayaking for really the most part of your adult life and your younger life. So now you're going to take on the Amazon River. What has to happen mentally and physically to prepare for such a long expedition?
4: So the physically speaking, we were pretty well prepared for it because our winters in Ecuador, we typically kayak about 120 days in a row without a day off because we just have a 4-month season and we work every day. So we were pretty used to that. And physically we were ready for it. I was very ill-equipped mentally, I would come to learn, for an expedition this long. And You know, previous to the Amazon, you know, the longest time I had spent on a single river was 12 days. And so on the Amazon, we spent 148 days. And there's just a whole lot of stuff that comes with that, including it was just the three of us on the expedition. So we're spending every waking moment together. And it's hard to stay civil and friendly sometimes, you know, when you're tired, mm-hmm. you're exhausted, maybe things aren't going well. And so the mental aspect for me became the most challenging, to keep my patience, to be nice to Midge when he was frustrating me. And I didn't do a very good job quite often. I mean, I struggled with that the most on the expedition.
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2: 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Our goal is to encourage, uplift, and enlighten you, one conversation at a time.
3: There are a lot of obstacles that you write about in the book, and people have been killed on the river. So you know this, and you're having to logistically set up your path. What makes you forge on knowing that death might be imminent?
4: So, yeah, it was a complicated series of events for me to decide to do the whole thing. Like you said, it was like this enormous logistical challenge to set everything up, from food drops to importing our sea kayaks. There's all kinds of things we had to deal with. But in terms of what made me decide to keep going despite the threat of death.
3: And rape.
4: Yes, absolutely. So the rape side of it, what I ended up doing was, partway through the whitewater, I stopped at a little village and went to a beauty salon and convinced the woman there to cut all of my hair off. So I cut it down to about 1 inch long, because I was hoping that I could look like a boy and that everyone would see us as a team of three men, and hopefully avoid things like rape or them seeing us as more of a target to attack.
3: Give the backstory for people who have not yet read the book on why rape was an issue.
4: So we were going to be traveling right when the whitewater ends. There's an area of Peru that people call the red zone. And we were in it for about 30 days. And it's just a notoriously dangerous and violent region, because it's now the world's number one cocaine producing region in the world. There's a ton of illegal logging. There's Shining Path insurgents left over from Peru's civil war. And then there's the local indigenous population called the Ashanika, who are basically trying to protect themselves from all these forces I just talked about. And so tourism does not exist at all in this region. And so any outsider coming in is seen to a threat to these people, because everyone who has come in has either murdered them or wanted to take something from them. And there's very little police presence, so they've taken their safety into their own hands. So they've been the one perpetrating most of the murders. They're killing people that are there to set up cocaine producing areas or illegally log their land. But then on the other side of the violence, the fear of rape and robbery and stuff, that comes mostly from people involved in the drug trade. And I do want to say, well, we put in place a lot of protections, and this is part of the reason I decided it was worth going, but we got permission letters from the Ashanika people, and that basically served to tell them our purpose and what we were doing. We just wanted to travel through.
3: You know, I read that, Darcy, but that letter to me, it just didn't seem convincing enough. You know what I'm saying? With everything that they have endured, you know, as a population, I was like, is that letter going to be enough?
4: Well, we sort of wondered that too. And the woman, so they have like an overarching body that they've organized mainly to fight dams on their property, to fight the logging and the drug trade. But we talked to the president of this body of indigenous people, and she's the one that issued the letters. And she told us, okay, well, we'll radio from town to town that you're coming. And we kind of thought, well, hold on, like, don't do that, because then you're just saying, like,
3: you're a target.
4: Your target's coming. Get ready to do whatever you want to them. And she's like, no, that's not how it works here. Like, we're just trying to keep ourselves safe. And it truly worked extremely well. You know, we had certain towns we had to check in at, and they all post an armed guard 24 hours a day. And we would paddle up to the beach, and the guy would expect us. You know, he's like, oh, yeah, they told me you were coming. We'd show him our passports, show the permission letters. And then they were just incredibly nice. You know, said, yeah, come camp here. Do you need food? Do you need anything? And I was, like you, skeptical, like, how much can this really help? But it really was amazing how well it worked. And we also...
3: Go ahead.
4: We also hired a local Ashanika guy to come along with us in a motorized canoe. And that helped a lot too, because, you know, we were with someone that they knew, that they were comfortable with, and he could speak their language. Like, we spoke Spanish as a second language. They spoke Spanish as a second language, but he could speak to them in their native language. And all of this just eased everybody's tensions. You know, once they were no longer afraid of us, and we were no longer afraid of them, it was like everything was great, and we really had good experiences in this area.
3: And it was almost like having a guide. How did that soothe any inhibition that you had about not knowing the tendencies and the changes in the Amazon?
4: You know, it helped a lot. You know, in it 90% helped. In some regards, it heightened the stress level a bit too, because we would come to certain areas and he would say, you know, you need to paddle faster because this area is sort of the most dangerous and we need to get out of here fast. And so whenever he said something like that, it really, you know, alerted us and like, oh man, if he's scared, this must be a really bad place. But yeah, in most of the time, it was just great to have him, and he knew people at almost every village we stopped at, which I'm sure, you know, made them act more friendly to us as well. And
3: mm-hmm. And so on this journey of 148 days, a lot happens. But talk about the takeaway, not just being the first woman to ever do it, but the takeaway of trying to find, I guess, that last hurrah, and somebody says it in the book, the last hurrah of adventure and what it does to you internally.
4: Yeah, okay, so a big part of what happened when other people started questioning my life choices is I started feeling like, okay, I need to rack up enough impressive river accomplishments mm-hmm. so that these people will be impressed, so they no longer think I'm wasting my life or whatever they think. And I had a long list of impressive rivers that I wanted to accomplish, and I was ticking them off, and that, you know, the Amazon got put up there. Mm-hmm. And every time I ticked one off, I didn't feel any differently. You know, I still was that same person trying to prove my worth or prove my lifestyle was okay. And I realized actually after the Amazon, after ticking off a couple more rivers once we got home from the Amazon, that accomplishing these goals never brings me the satisfaction or the life fulfillment that I had been expecting them to bring. But I am my happiest when I'm chasing one of these goals. So that realization was enough for me to say, okay, I'm never going to achieve this ultimate fulfillment that I'm searching for through these river goals, but I'm so happy and I feel my best and I feel most alive when I'm actively engaged in one. So that was reason enough to keep going for it for me. And the other thing I worked on a lot coming down the Amazon was trying to stop myself from worrying so much about what other people think. You know, a lot of people, I realize, or at least I like to think, that their commentary on my life is driven more from their own fears or insecurities than what they really think of my life. And mm-hmm. if I'm comfortable with it, if I can be happy with it, I just need to focus on that and, to the best of my ability, not worry about what other people are saying.
3: Mm-hmm. And, you know, all the accomplishments and like you said, ticking off the rivers, it felt like you're seeking validation from others.
4: Exactly.
3: For somebody yep. to finally validate what you're doing is good and it's valuable. And so right. how do you get past that?
4: You know, I just have to be more secure with my own choices is basically what it boils down to. You know, this is all coming from my own insecurities about my life and the choices I've made, which have not been chasing a normal career and meeting all these sort of normal metrics that most Americans like to do in their life. And, you know, if I can find peace with my decisions, then that's going to be my best path forward or my biggest ticket to keep chasing my passions, mm-hmm. I guess.
3: And that's why I love the book, because though kayaking the Amazon and all of these other incredible rivers is way up there, the real moral is not marching to another's drum. You know what I'm saying? And not needing to be validated by other people, because your parents seem like they were totally, from the beginning, saying to you, you can do whatever it is that you set your heart to do. So why was it important, you know, for others to needing that affirmation from others?
4: Yeah, I mean, that's just the question that I struggle with. And, you know, regardless of people kayak or, you know, play chess, whatever their hobby is, everybody has felt the judgment of other people and sure. it affects us. And for me, you know, my close friends and family were quite supportive. It was mm-hmm. more strangers or people I didn't know very well giving me the negative feedback. And why did I let that influence me so much? I don't know, but mm-hmm. I think it's something that everybody struggles with on a certain sure. level. And it's hard to just say, I'm not going to care what anybody else thinks, because if the majority of people that you're listening to think one thing and you think the opposite, it's easy to fall into the trap of saying, well, I must be the one that's wrong here. Mm-hmm. But if you truly believe in what you're doing and you're truly passionate about it, you just have to not worry about what people are saying.
3: Mm-hmm. You know, I just had a whole conversation, and this is the second time that I've mentioned this on radio. I was having a conversation with our radio listeners about people needing to be right. So people looked at your life, and you even wrote in the book, at a certain age, you felt like, okay, I'm getting too old for this. And people will espouse their opinions on any and everything.
4: Yeah.
3: And everybody thinks that when they say it, it must be right. And so I think we all fall prey to that. But there's a word that you use that I love, courage. It takes courage to go against the grain or to paddle upstream. You know, it takes courage to live your passion. And everybody Definitely. Might not connect with that courage. Everybody may not understand it. But that doesn't mean that they're right and you're wrong or vice versa. That just means Yeah. that we see it differently.
4: Yeah, that's a beautiful way to put it. And it does take a lot of courage. And I feel like usually you're rewarded once you can muster up the courage and the resolve to do it.
3: Right. Because I think that most people, like you, early in the book, you wrote, I wasn't chasing the house or I wasn't a slave or something to that effect. And I felt like slave to the things, to the house, to the 401k, to all of the things that society says makes us successful.
4: Right.
3: And when you go against that and say, but I'm chasing my passion, this is where I'm alive, this is where I'm free, that doesn't mean that one is right and one is wrong. It just means that we're different.
4: Yeah, absolutely. And I, since writing the book, I watched an interview, Oprah Winfrey was on The Daily Show with Trevor Noah, mm-hmm. and Trevor said, well, Oprah, you're successful by any metric. You surround yourself with successful people. What are the common characteristics of successful people? And I absolutely loved her answer, which was, people get to where they want to go because they know where they want to go. And a lot of people are being driven by what they think they should do, by what others tell them they should do, or by what they've carried in their minds for a long time they should do. But the most important question you can ever ask yourself is, what do I really want? Mm-hmm. And when I heard that definition of success, it just was like, that's way different than anything I had ever heard, because you're right, you know, the American dream, the American success model is how much money can you make? Mm-hmm. How big of a house can you get? And her definition was just like, yes, figuring out what you want can be extremely difficult, but it is achievable for mm-hmm. all of us. And it's like, it doesn't put anything out of reach. And I really connected with that.
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28: The U.S. and Iran trading threats. Good morning. On Point Media News is brought to you by Clico. Clico energizes us. President Donald Trump says the U.S. will bomb and destroy one bridge or power plant every time Iran targets a ship transiting the Strait of Hormuz. Tehran has accused Washington of using Pickaxe Mountain as a pretext for further attacks after Trump earlier also threatened to attack the suspected underground nuclear site. Jordan's armed forces say they intercepted and destroyed multiple Iranian attacks yesterday after the U.S. military said it conducted another night of strikes on what Iranian officials said were cities in the west and south of the country. The conflict has so far cost $37.5 billion to the American taxpayer, according to the Pentagon. Meanwhile, Trump has approved a nuclear deal with Saudi Arabia that could lead to the kingdom enriching its own fuel for civilian reactors that, according to a U.S. official, Israeli politicians have criticized the agreement. On Point Media News is brought to you by Clico. Clico energizes us. I'm Wade Hampton.
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8: 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This morning's meditation says, we know God by spiritual vision. We feel that He is beside us. We feel His presence. Contact with God is not made by the senses. Spirit consciousness replaces sight. Since we cannot see God, we have to perceive Him by spiritual perception. God has to span the physical and the spiritual with the gift of us, of spiritual vision. Many persons, though they cannot see God, have had a clear spiritual consciousness of Him. We are inside a box of space and time, but we know there must be something outside of that box. Limitless space, eternity of time, and God.
11: Oh, man. This right here, Carlette, this one sentence right here really held me for a while.
8: Mm-hmm.
11: Spiritual consciousness replaces sight. Since we cannot see God, we have to perceive Him by spiritual perception. And a lot has to happen right there. And it took me so long to get to this place because everything needed to make sense to me.
8: Mm-hmm.
11: And when you're dealing with the things of God, you know, the word says God's ways are not our ways. And it just took me a lot of years to understand that I wasn't going to see, feel, touch. You know, it most of everything that happens by faith.
8: Mm-hmm.
11: But to get to that place of the God consciousness, the spirit of God, you have to spend time with it.
8: Right.
11: And I just wasn't ready to, because I thought it was a waste of time to spend time. Because, see, I'm still dealing in my natural mind, you see. Mm-hmm. And I didn't have the breakthrough until I understood that me and God are not the same. You know, I really, now I know this sounds egotistical, pompous, and arrogant, but I really believe that, okay, I need to be, we're up here, we're the same. We're like, you know, and that was always my downfall because I couldn't come into the realization that I am nothing to the great I am. You know, he built the universe, the stars, the sun, the moon, all of these things. But yet in my mind, secretly, I'm thinking that we are the same. I got to just get up there with him and we need to work together on making me great. You know what I'm saying? And I mean, be hard to comprehend for some people, but it made plenty of sense to me. I mean, you know, because if I was more agnostic than a believer, then you could see how I could have that ideology, because I was really just performing in case He did. In other words, if there is a God, I'm doing everything that I think I should do. Mm-hmm. I ain't following no spiritual rules.
8: Mm-hmm.
11: You know, I'm doing what I think is right. And there was the problem. I could never get into his will because I was always into my own will or what I thought it should be. And that mm-hmm. caused me to clash with everything I go come into contact with.
1: Mm-hmm.
11: Deborah knows.
3: I'm enjoying it.
11: I think I know, man. I clashed with Deborah one time. And I mean, it made perfectly good sense to me. But then as I came up out of it, I had to go back and make amends for that because I was like, yeah, I was delusional.
1: And for anybody who's wondering, Deborah McKinney is in the house.
3: Hey, man.
11: Deborah, I was delusional. Right? You know, I guess.

0: you, you get convicted.
1: Mm-hmm.
0: And you can literally say, yeah, that wasn't right. I need to go and make amends and ask for forgiveness for that. That was wrong.
1: Right.
0: But if your conscience is seared, you could do stuff like that all day long and never see nothing wrong.
1: And what do you mean if your conscience is seared?
0: Well, what that means is you're not sensitive to the following of the Spirit. You're not sensitive to the Holy Ghost when it's telling you, when it's correcting you. In other words, when your consciousness is awakened and live and you are connected to the Spirit of God, He can speak to you through that consciousness.
1: Mm-hmm.
0: That's what they mean when they say, my conscience told me this.
1: Right.
0: You know, my conscience spoke to me loudly and said, man, you need to bring that up to Deborah because you don't know if she's still having resentment with you for because you was wrong.
1: Mm-hmm.
0: But see, we're self-righteous. I am. I tell myself, yeah, she okay with that. They're gonna be. Right? Then I'm harboring, repressing all that old stuff. You got to get that stuff. It's a cleansing that goes mm-hmm. on. You got to get that stuff out of you. God is not going to, the consciousness of God doesn't rest anywhere.
1: Mm-hmm.
0: You know, you have to be clean.
1: Right.
0: And I'm not saying you have to be perfect.
1: And this is what our pastor said yesterday. He said, if you mess up, fess up, admit it.
0: There it is.
1: Forget it and quit it.
0: So that's what I mean. I mean, I don't know how we got on this far.
2: Can I add just one thing to
0: help
2: it?
0: Yourself, man.
1: Deborah, good morning. Always. Come on.
0: Deborah,
2: this is a great conversation.
1: Come on in.
2: It's just all about confession.
1: Yes.
2: All he did was just have a talk with God.
0: Yeah.
1: Mm-hmm.
2: He confessed.
1: Right.
2: He confessed what, in God's eyes, was not right. He surrendered out
0: Ooh.
2: Of himself.
1: Yes.
2: He surrendered to the will of the one that created him.
0: Thank you, Lord.
2: God said in his word, if we confess our sins, he is faithful
1: yes.
2: and just.
1: Mm-hmm.
2: He is going to be just to do what? Forgive us.
0: Yes.
2: Not only is he going to be just to forgive us, he's going to cleanse us.
0: Yes, indeed.
2: It can only come. He's healed.
1: Mm-hmm. In Jesus' name.
2: He made room for healing.
0: Yeah.
1: Right.
2: He made room to be restored.
1: But the only way he was able to do that
2: was confess.
1: That's right.
0: And my as I spend more time with God, he's able to rest upon me.
2: Hallelujah.
0: Then as he rests upon me, he weeds out the junk. The junk has to go when the more he comes in, the more the garbage goes out. They can't be in the same place.
1: Right.
0: The more God comes in, the more the junk comes out. And as the sensitiveness to his consciousness convicts my conscience.
1: Right.
0: I can hear him clearly. I heard him clearly that day say, you need to get this straight right now.
1: Right.
0: You need to get this straight. What you waiting for?
1: And you need to apologize.
0: Exactly. And I did. And Deborah knew exactly what I was talking about.
1: Right.
0: Knew exactly. Because it was out of character. It was like, man.
1: And I had to do the same thing with another one of our longtime partners. And you just know that when you get out of character with somebody, it is the enemy
0: yes.
1: coming in.
0: Yes.
1: Because see what we didn't know, Deborah? Is we didn't know that God had a setup for such a time as this.
0: Right.
1: And what the enemy was doing was trying to, and he does this with people, he was trying to put that wedge
0: between us. And for our relationship.
1: He was trying to kill it.
0: For our relationship to grow to where it is now. You know, this is the meditation coming to life in real time.
1: In real mm-hmm. time.
0: For mm-hmm. our relationship to be where it is now, that had to be settled. That had to be settled. I had to ask for forgiveness. Deborah went through her process of saying, I totally forgive you. You know, she knew what it was, and I knew what it was.
1: But a lot
0: but
1: of
0: we
1: people...
0: We would have lived, had I not been obedient to the will of God, had I not been obedient, that would have been something that the enemy would have said, remember he did this to you?
1: Right.
0: You see what I'm saying? It would put a wedge into our relationship.
1: Right.
0: That's why forgiveness is about so many things. It's not just for you, it's for the other person, but it's for the other person as well as you.
1: Mm-hmm.
0: And it's for your relationship
1: right.
0: to flourish. The devil will have these little pitchforks in there just sticking stuff. You know what I'm saying?
1: Those darts, yeah.

0: Man, so yeah, this is beautiful.
1: Yeah. And so a lot came out of this meditation. But here's how you can and we can pray, especially if you're holding some sort of ought against somebody and you just don't know what God has in store. So I pray that I may have a consciousness of God's presence. I pray that God will give me spiritual vision. And that's what we need in these times. We need God's vision, not our vision, because our vision is very, very short-sightedness.
0: That's right.
1: That, family, is our OPT meditation intention and or thought for the day. 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
1: Welcome back, everybody, to the OPT Network. This morning, we're talking about parenting. And if you've ever raised children, and back in the day when I was raising children, there was a book that really honed in on everything, every milestone that your child had. By the time you got to 5 years old, after five, you were on your own. And so we didn't really know what to do after five. So we're grateful for all of the people who have stepped out and written a book that looks not anything like any of the parenting books out there that you might pick up off the shelf. Our guest this morning is Melanie Dale. Her book is Calm the Heck Down, How to Let Go and Lighten Up About Parenting. All the way from the beautiful city of Georgia, we welcome Melanie to the OPT Network. Melanie, good morning and welcome.
10: Thank you, Carlette. It's so good to be here with you.
1: Indeed. So I mean that, like after 5 years old, in this book, you got all the milestones, but after age five, you were sort of on your own, and you've had a journey with children and parenting. So let's talk about why you decided to write Calm the Heck Down.
10: Yes, when I was thinking about writing a book on parenting, and I thought, what is the biggest thing that I have learned over the years that I could tell other parents? It's definitely how to calm down. You know, some people are naturally wired to be calm people, and that is not me. I am wound too tight. I did not write a book called Stay Calm. I wrote a book called Calm the Heck Down because I very rarely start out calm. Mm-hmm. I have to work at it. Mm-hmm. So I have thrown in all of my tips and tactics and strategies that I've learned over the years into this book so that other parents like me who maybe need a little help can learn from me.
1: Absolutely. And so let's talk about your journey to mother and to parenting. Mm-hmm. It was certainly unconventional.
10: Yes. We went through a very long battle with infertility and then finally were able to have our son, Elliot, and he is now 13. Mm-hmm. And then we adopted our youngest daughter, Evie, from Ethiopia at the age of two. Mm-hmm. And then we adopted our oldest daughter from Latvia. Her name's Anna, at the age of nine, and she's 16 now. So we have three kids from three different continents, and we messed with birth order. And we have had to learn a lot about calming the heck down over the years.
1: So let's rewind to Elliot and going through the process of trying to become pregnant. What is that? How does that change the mindset of, you know, most of us when we decide we're going to start our families, we just think it's a natural progression. And when mm-hmm. it's not, how do you then process that?
10: Yeah, I think having expectations was challenging. You know, you have expectations for how you think your life is going to go. And then when it ends up differently, you have to take a minute, you know. So one thing I really had to do is learn to mourn my expectations. Mm. I had to learn to mourn what I thought life was going to be, how I thought the road to parenting was going to be. And once I was able to mourn those expectations and go through that process, then that freed me up to love the life that I actually have, to embrace the incredible children that I have and the road to them. But there was definitely a mourning period of going through that infertility that took time.
1: Mm-hmm. And so you say mourning that period. When did you know, that you needed to really mourn that your expectations were different than what life was actually manifesting?
10: You know, we went through round after round of fertility treatment, and it really is almost like you're grieving a loss every single month. And it's this wow. roller coaster, and parents who are going through it know what I mean, where you know, you think this is the time, this is going to work this time, you get excited, and then you get bad, you know, the bad result again, and it didn't work. And then you psych yourself up like, okay, this month it's going to be better. And so month after month, and then year after year, just experiencing these losses every single month, mm-hmm. it really takes a toll. So a couple years into infertility, I was exhausted, and it was really trying time. And we went through a 5-year battle with infertility before we were able to have Elliot. And then another 2 years of secondary infertility after that, before we finally said, you know what, we're going to just take some time. We're going to mourn what we thought was going to be. I went to therapy. I'm a huge proponent of therapy and getting help. You know, we go to doctors when we're sick, so we should be able to go and get the mental health that we need as mm-hmm. well. And so I got healthy. I took time to process all of that. And then we got really excited about adoption on the other side.
11: Mm-hmm. And so then you have Elliot. And when do you decide we're going to go to Ethiopia and we're going to adopt a baby? I mean, how does that happen?
10: Yeah, we started hearing about other people who were adopting, and we got really curious. I had conversations with other people in my life who were in the adoption process and who had brought children home, and our hearts just really turned to adoption. We were like, we have more love to give. We have room in our house. We have room in our hearts. So we started the adoption process, and we were open to just bringing a child from wherever there was a need. And so at the time, that led us to Ethiopia, mm-hmm. and we fell in love with Evie's country of origin, and we pursued adoption from Ethiopia. And she came home with us when she was almost 2 years old. So we flung ourselves fully into the toddler years again right then. Elliot was 4 at the time, so he automatically had a baby sister who could run and chase him and play with them right off of the mm-hmm. right off of the gate.
11: I love what you wrote about Elliot when you all were bringing her home and he realized that she wasn't white. Tell us about that.
10: Yeah. 4 years old, from what I've heard, is around when kids start to recognize race. And so for us, the day we brought her home, the day after we brought her home, they were strapped into their car seats next to each other. And he looked at her legs, and then he looked at his legs, and he was extremely pasty white, and she was a beautiful brown. And he finally looked up at me, and he said, "Mom, our bodies are not the same color." And I said, "That's true. What colors are they?" And he said, "Well, she's brown, and I'm gray." I thought, oh, maybe we need to get him some protein.
11: So were you concerned about that, you know, because you could have easily brought a child in that was a white child, that you would face all of the challenges? And you talk about, you know, you talk about the journey through racism and understanding race, mm-hmm. you know, mm-hmm. what goes into the mix of mm-hmm. raising an African child?
10: Yeah, I mean, we did a lot of research. We went through a lot of training, and definitely recognized in the process that I needed a new set of lenses to see the world through in order to be a parent, to transracial parents. Mm-hmm. And so we got really involved with our Black friends. We just really, I think the main thing was really wanted to humble ourselves to go, what do we not know? What do we need to learn? And so I started becoming a better listener and doing more training and getting ready to be able to parent a child who's a different race than me. So it's been a process. And I think Evie, my youngest child, has taught me more than probably anyone in the world.
11: Mm-hmm. When did you realize that? And I think we all on this journey of parenting realize that we're not the parents that we thought we would be before we became before we became parents. I mean, because we didn't know how hard parenting it is.
10: Yes.
11: The absolute hardest job on the planet. So when did you realize that calm had to be the center?
10: I'd be pretty soon into it. You know, I thought pretty right off the bat, I thought I was going to be awesome. You know, I'd see other parents out with their kids and I'm like, well, I'm going to be amazing at that. And then once I became a parent, I was like, this is a lot harder. I kind of disappointed myself. I'm like, I'm not nearly as awesome as I thought I would be. So, I mean, from the start, you know, we were thrown into parenting after infertility, and then bringing home a toddler. And that was a whole set of challenges. Just them getting to know each other, bringing her into the family, and then adopting out of birth order and bringing home our oldest and newest child from Latvia, a 9-year-old who already had memories and a life before us. And so
11: and spoke Russian, nevertheless.
10: Who spoke Russian and no English. And so we were dealing with English as not even a second language, English as a third language for her.
11: Wow.
10: And yeah, Russian, Latvian, and then English. And so going through that process, just realizing I really have to lighten up about this. And then, and I talk about this in the book, it took us 12 years to assemble our family. And then once we did that, we kind of thought, okay, now the fun begins. That was hard. Now let's have some fun. And then we went through a season that I in the book, I talk about it being like label palooza, where I was sitting in front of doctors and specialists and therapists and teachers telling me labels for some of my kids and just some things that I couldn't have seen coming, you know. And so I found myself thrust into a special needs parenting and some of the things that you can't ever foresee coming. And so you end up parenting and it looks a lot different than you thought it would. So that presented a lot of challenges. And I realized through that I have to learn how to lighten up if we're going to get through this and learn how to laugh in the middle of the hard things, because it was always going to be hard.
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3: 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Our goal is to encourage, uplift, and enlighten you, one conversation at a time.
11: It was going to always be hard. And one of the things that you do in the book a lot is you really use a lot of levity and laughing at yourself and being able to do that, which I think we all need to do. But as women, and I don't want to, I'm not intending to speak for women, but my tribe, I know that we are harder on ourselves than we ever could be. So how do you, in this process of having so many uncertainties, and we have uncertainties with the children that we birth, but then you start to face all of these challenges, how do you then not become so hard and so critical, self-critical, you know, on the journey to trying to give them everything that they need and create a healthy life for them? Does that make sense?
10: Yeah, I mean, I definitely think that laughter has been a big component of that. And laughter makes us brave, is what I believe. And so I think it's been important for me to learn, especially through all of that, how to laugh at myself, how to not take myself so seriously. Because parenting, whether you have kids with special needs or kids who are adopted or kids who, you know, just who are typical and you birth them yourselves, no matter what, parenting is the most embarrassing thing that would ever happen to you. Your kids are going to say things, they're going to do things in public. You know, it is just, it is the great leveler. And so we're all going through things that are challenging. We're all being embarrassed in public when our kid has a tantrum or something happens. And so we all have to learn to lighten up and just not take ourselves as seriously. And I always feel like if it happened to me, then I'm allowed to laugh at it. I try not to laugh too much at other people, but I laugh at myself a lot.
11: And so once you realize that your kids are being labeled, how do you add levity to that and still get through the process of getting each child what they need?
10: Yeah, you know, I did think that labels were a bad thing originally, but actually I've come to appreciate them because they've helped me get my kids the help that they need. And so my kids are not their labels, that they're not the things that they're labeled at, you know, but the labels are more of a tool that we use to help. And so my kids are amazing and they're brilliant and they're unique and they're incredible people. And the labels that some of them have are just the thing that we have been able to use to help unlock them, to get them what they need to succeed and to thrive.
11: And so once you create this family of such diversity, how then do you create a space that allows them to grow, you know, ethnically and culturally?
10: We have been so blessed because we actually have several Ethiopian families who live in our neighborhood.
11: Wow.
10: And so, yes, I just the other day, one of our good friends, Mulu, dropped off a ton of Ethiopian food and we feasted. And so, and we've been invited to do their cultural celebrations with them, their Orthodox holidays. We get to go over there and Evie just absolutely loves it. And she just gets passed around and gets it. It blows my mind that here she is living in Georgia in the United States, and yet she gets to experience a little bit of Ethiopian culture. Nothing that I could ever give her, but because we have incredible neighbors who have taken her under their wing and us under her wing. And so that has been incredible to be able to have that right in our own neighborhood. Things like that. I think the main thing when you're adopting kids, and you're raising kids transracially, you have kids from other origins, other countries. I think the main thing is that you need more people. It's really true. It takes a village. That I know that I can't give my kids everything they need. And so I have to humble myself and I have to allow other women, other parents in to help me so that we can give the most well-rounded education to our kids that they can have.
11: Talk about, Melanie, building your tribe, because even with us having two sons that we've adopted at our ages, toddlers, you have to build a tribe and a group around yourself, the village. Talk about building your village.
10: Yeah, for me, there's definitely a lot of prayer involved. just like finding the right people. I think I've had to put myself out there mm-hmm. and engage in conversations and try to meet people. You know, if I were to just stay in my own house or drive my minivan.
11: Was that challenging, Melanie, putting yourself out there? Because in the city, it's a lot different from living in small town America.
10: Totally is. I'm in the suburbs and it's definitely, it's a whole thing out in the suburbs. You know, I'm able to go and engage people at our community pool, to engage people just with having kids in the school system. You get to know other parents at the school system. So volunteering at the schools or showing up for things at the schools, you meet other parents. And so I'm always trying to meet other moms, and especially as we were just bringing our kids home and I didn't know people very well yet, really trying to get to know other parents and striking up conversations with them. My first book, Women Are Scary, is all about meeting other mom friends. Mm-hmm. And so it's a challenge. It can be super awkward, but it also can be so rewarding because you meet people. You know, so my biggest advice when it comes to finding other mom friends to hang out with is to start as close as possible where you are. So if that's the laundry room in your building or it's the park in your neighborhood, start as close as possible as you can to where you already live and then work out from there. Because, you know, if you meet your soulmate, but she lives 45 minutes away, that's going to be tough to be in each other's lives. So start close to home and try to make relationships that way.
11: Indeed. The book is entitled Calm the Heck Down. Melanie Dale is our guest. Everybody stay on point. We're back with more right after this.
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11: Welcome back, everybody, to the OPT network. Our guest this morning is Melanie Dale. Her book is entitled Calm the Heck Down, How to Let Go and Lighten Up About Parenting. When you talk about building a tribe, how do you put your pride down to come out of yourself and what has been comfortable for you to reach out and say, because sometimes women, it's hard for us to admit that we need help because I'm right there. Like, I need help.
10: Yeah. You're absolutely right. It is hard to admit that we need help, but I definitely think it's better when we do. When I think about the memories that we're trying to make with our kids, sending them to school and all of the projects and all of the things that come with parenting, I have three tactics that I use, cheating, saying no, and delegating. Yeah, I'll unpack that for you because that sounds bad. But I talk about this in the book, to your point of being able to ask for help. So cheating, first of all, I cannot do everything. And so I cheat.
11: Right.
10: Yeah. Shortcuts. And so, for instance, my kids love to make gingerbread houses. I don't bake. So I go to the store and I buy prefab boxes of gingerbread houses with all of the decorating equipment already in them. So all I do, my big contribution to gingerbread house season, is I hand each kid a box and then I take pictures of them as they make their gingerbread houses and then we throw it all away. And so cheating is my friend.
11: Right.
10: And then saying no. A little bit ago, my daughter, my youngest, said, Mommy, when are we going to have mommy-daughter crafting time? And I said, never. We're never going to have that. Like, I'm the wrong mom. I would need a personality transplant to make that happen for you. So, and she gasped in horror. And I said, there are a lot of other things I'd love to do with you. There's a lot of things I can teach you. Crafting ain't one of them. So I said no to that. But then that leads me to the third thing, which is delegating. I have friends who are awesome at that. So they can help her with that. I don't have to do everything. I don't have to make every memory with her. And likewise, I can help them out with their kids and things. So we can help each other out. And I think that's really the key, is that we don't get sucked into this lie that we have to do everything and be everything to everybody.
11: When did you figure that out?
10: I mean, I think it's layers of figuring it out. I definitely, when my kids started school, everything kind of ramped up. You know, when they're home, it's easy to just kind of do what you need to do in your own home. But then when they get older and they start going to school, the demands get even higher. And then, you know, you feel like you have to knock everything out of the Pinterest park, and you see what the other moms are doing. You go online and it looks like everyone else is nailing it but you. And it's just not true. So for me, I definitely think once the kids started school, that's when I started looking around going, I can't keep up this pace. I have to ask for help. For instance, you know, it's constant where you have to sign up to bring in baked goods for different things. I don't love to bake, but my mother loves to bake and she's retired. So I'll sign up for things and be like, Grammy, get on that.
11: Absolutely. Coming in and bringing your circle inward so that you don't feel the pressure. Because I know, you know, I'm feeling pressure right now. And one of the things that you write about is those Joneses.
10: Yes, the comparison is really, really tricky. That's hard. And you compare yourself to other parents, and then as your kids get older, they'll start comparing you to other parents as well, the parents of their friends. And so if you don't get off that crazy train, it'll destroy you. So you just have to, One thing I do is trying to pursue friendship with other like-minded people has helped to have, like, I'm friends with everybody, but to have a few close friends who are kind of parenting the same way you are is helpful in that. And also to just recognize that you can't be everything for everybody and to just kind of let some of that go.
11: Yeah. And you talk about getting healthy and the therapy on the journey to birthing your kids, because I believe that we're all mothers, no matter how our kids come, how kids come to us.
10: Amen.
11: Was it therapeutic for you to step back from everything that you thought you would be as a parent and to look at where you are, where you've come from, and to write this book in a real authentic way and just be real?
10: Yeah, I don't know how to write any other way than just to be myself when I write. So when you read something I wrote, it's exactly from my brain onto the page. So, you know, there's no point in putting on airs with parenting because your kids will out you as a faker. You know, all you have to do is step out of your house and people will know if you're for real or not. So if I'm going to write a book on parenting, it's going to be my real self right there on the page for everyone to see. So, yeah. Therapy has been really key for me, and several of my kids have been through therapy as well. We put a really high value on that my kids are not only getting physically healthy, but they're going to be mentally healthy as well. So that's really important for us. And therapists have taught us so many great coping mechanisms and calm down strategies, and I've put a lot of them in the book. So if you read Calm the Heck Down, you'll get a whole lot of free therapy from things we've learned that I've written down for you.
11: Absolutely. And on its face, it is funny, but there are a lot of therapeutic tips in the book that help parents not only calm themselves, but to calm their children. When you looked at parenting from so many different aspects, what did you come away from spiritually? Because this has got to be a spiritual journey as well.
10: Yeah, you know, the big thing for me, there's a practice that I do regularly that definitely fits into tying into the spiritual aspect of being a parent. I wrote it down in the book, actually. I do what's called palms up parenting because I do think one of the big things, as we're freaking out, and almost everyone I've met is whose parenting is freaking out about something. We've all got something we're freaking out about.
11: Right.
10: And so we tend to just, you know, we ball up our fists. We want to have control. And so when things aren't going our way, we can get really tight. And so one thing that I do is palms up parenting, which is a physical releasing of my palms into hands up. And I say, God, they're yours. And just to remember that I'm not parenting alone and that it's not all up to me. And I always say for people who the God thing isn't for you, then just breathing in that moment is helpful, just to release a breath and just to recognize that we're not alone and we don't have to do this alone and it's going to be okay.
11: Amazing.
10: So I started palms up parenting when the kids were little, and I would just feel like I was going to tear out my hair. And I'm still doing it now that I have teenagers and I'm raising high schoolers, and palms up parenting is helpful no matter how old your kids are.
11: And I think one of the big takeaways is parents, when you come into parenting and you think it's going to be one way and the road starts to twist and turn into places that you had no idea it would, is to really find that place of calm, not only for yourself, but for your children, because it is a transition, not only for you, but for them as well, whether you birth them or not.
10: One thing that's helped me a lot this year, as well as just in general with parenting, is separating out what I can and can't control. Because I want to control everything, and especially this year, I can't control everything. So if I can focus on what I can control and something I can do something about and let everything else go, that helps me calm down. So for instance, when they canceled all the kids' sports, well, I can't control that. I'm not in charge of our city's soccer league, you know? However, I can control whether or not my kids get exercise.
11: Right.
10: And so I was doing yoga with my youngest, and I was taking my oldest on walks, and I was making my son go out on bike rides. And so there are some things we can control and some things we can't. And if we can just focus on dealing with the things that are actually within our realm of control and let the rest of it go, that is one way that I calm down.
11: Mm-hmm. What's the most important thing that you want parents to take away from this book? Mm-hmm. Just from your vantage point.
10: Yeah, I'm so proud of us as parents. You know, specifically right now, we're the first generation of parents in over a century who's ever had to go through anything like this before. We have pivoted so hard that it's practically a pirouette at this point.
11: I love it. Yeah, it is. Yes, it is.
10: Yeah. It's and we just keep adapting. And so we're the first mm-hmm. generation of parents who have had to deal with parenting in a digital age.
11: That's right.
10: And social media mm-hmm. and the internet and all of this. So the life is changing so quickly and it's rushing at us. And there is no manual for a lot of the things that we're having to decide upon and figure out as parents. So I am so proud of us. And I feel like we're crushing it. Even when we feel like we're totally screwing up, we're doing really well. And so I want parents to come away from my book feeling uplifted and energized and hopefully equipped with some ways to approach parenting and to calm down about it and to just approach things a little lighter. I want people to be able to laugh because I think that just helps.
11: I love it. Calm the heck down, how to let go and lighten up about parenting. Tell people how they can find you and all of the resources that you have available.
10: Thank you. 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
30: The U.S. and Iran trading threats. Good morning. On Point Media News is brought to you by Clico. Clico energizes us. President Donald Trump says the U.S. will bomb and destroy one bridge or power plant every time Iran targets a ship transiting the Strait of Hormuz. Tehran has accused Washington of using Pickaxe Mountain as a pretext for further attacks after Trump earlier also threatened to attack the suspected underground nuclear site. Jordan's armed forces say they intercepted and destroyed multiple Iranian attacks yesterday after the U.S. military said it conducted another night of strikes on what Iranian officials said were cities in the west and south of the country. The conflict has so far cost $37.5 billion to the American taxpayer, according to the Pentagon. Meanwhile, Trump has approved a nuclear deal with Saudi Arabia that could lead to the kingdom enriching its own fuel for civilian reactors that, according to a U.S. official, Israeli politicians have criticized the agreement. On Point Media News is brought to you by Clico. Clico energizes us. I'm Wade Hampton.
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12: 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It's time for our OPT meditation, intention, and or thought for the day. 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This morning's meditation says, we know God by spiritual vision. We feel that He is beside us. We feel His presence. Contact with God is not made by the senses. Spirit consciousness replaces sight. Since we cannot see God, we have to perceive Him by spiritual perception. God has to span the physical and the spiritual with the gift of us of spiritual vision. Many persons, though they cannot see God, have had a clear spiritual consciousness of Him. We are inside a box of space and time, but we know there must be something outside of that box. Limitless space, eternity of time, and God.
0: Oh, man. This right here, Colette, this one sentence right here really held me for a while.
12: Mm-hmm.
0: Spiritual consciousness replaces sight. Since we cannot see God, we have to perceive Him by spiritual perception. And a lot has to happen right there. And it took me so long to get to this place because everything needed to make sense to me.
12: Mm-hmm.
0: And when you're dealing with the things of God, you know, the word says God's ways are not our ways. And it just took me a lot of years to understand that I wasn't going to see, feel, touch. You know, everything that happens by faith.
12: Mm-hmm.
0: But to get to that place of the God consciousness, the Spirit of God, you have to spend time with it.
12: Right.
0: And I just wasn't ready to, because I thought it was a waste of time to spend time. Because, see, I'm still dealing in my natural mind, you see. Mm-hmm. And I didn't have the breakthrough until I understood that me and God are not the same. You know, I really, now I know this sounds egotistical, pompous, and arrogant, but mm-hmm. I really believe that, okay, I need to be, we're up here, we're the same. We're like,
12: mm-hmm.
0: you know, and that was always my downfall because I couldn't come into the realization that I am nothing to the great I am. You know, he built the universe, the stars, the sun, the moon, all of these things, but yet in my mind, secretly, I'm thinking that we are the same. I got to just get up there with him, and we need to work together on making me great. You know what I'm saying? And I mean, be hard to comprehend for some people, but it made plenty of sense to me. I mean, you know, because if I was more agnostic than a believer, then you could see how I could have that ideology because I was really just performing in case He did. In other words, if there is a God, I'm doing everything that I think I should do. Mm-hmm. I ain't following no spiritual rules.
12: Mm-hmm.
0: You know, I'm doing what I think is right. And there was the problem. I could never get into His will because I was always into my own will or what I thought it should be. And that mm-hmm. caused me to clash with everything I come into contact with.
12: Mm-hmm.
0: Deborah knows.
6: I'm enjoying it.
0: I think I know, man. I clashed with Deborah one time. And I mean, it made perfectly good sense to me. But then as I came up out of it, I had to go back and make amends for that because I was like, yeah, I was delusional.
12: And for anybody who's wondering, Deborah McKinney is in the house.
6: Hey, man.
0: Deborah, I was delusional.
6: Right? You know, I guess you were saying,
8: hey, you confessing out of your mouth.
0: I was delusional. And as God brought me back into the same space, I was like, yeah, there's Deborah in here. And then He brought to my remembrance, yeah, you act a fool in here with her one day. And then He said, yeah, you need to make a mistake. You know what I'm saying?
12: Mm-hmm.
0: That's how He works. And when He gets, when that consciousness gets on you and your conscience come alive, you understand the things that you did wrong, and your conscience should speak to you, but it has to be unseared. In other words, if your conscience is seared, you could do all kinds of raggedy stuff to people and think that it's right.
12: Right.
0: But when the consciousness of God falls on you, you get convicted.
12: Mm-hmm.
0: And you can literally say, yeah, that wasn't right. I need to go and make amends and ask for forgiveness for that. That was wrong.
12: Right.
0: But if your conscience is seared, you could do stuff like that all day long and never see nothing wrong.
12: And what do you mean if your conscience is seared?
0: Well, what that means is you're not sensitive to the following of the Spirit. You're not sensitive to the Holy Ghost when it's correcting you. In other words, when your consciousness is awakened and live and you are connected to the Spirit of God, he can speak to you through that consciousness. Mm-hmm. That's what they mean when they say, my conscience told me this.
12: Right.
0: You know, my conscience spoke to me loudly and said, man, you need to bring that up to Deborah because you don't know if she's still having resentment with you because you was wrong.
12: Mm-hmm.
0: But see, we're self-righteous. I am. I tell myself, yeah, she okay with that. They're gonna be. Right? Then I'm harboring, repressing all that old stuff. You got to get that stuff. It's a cleansing that goes mm-hmm. on. You got to get that stuff out of you. God is not going to, the consciousness of God doesn't rest anywhere.
12: Mm-hmm.
0: You know, you have to be clean.
12: Right.
0: And I'm not saying you have to be perfect.
12: And this is what our pastor said yesterday. He said, if you mess up, fess up, admit it.
0: There it is.
12: Forget it and quit it.
0: So that's what I mean. I mean, I don't know how we got on this
7: Can far. Can I add just one thing to
0: Help
7: it?
0: Yourself, man.
12: Deborah, good morning. Always. Come on.
0: Deborah,
7: this is a great conversation.
12: Come on in.
7: It's just all about

0: He's healed.
1: Mm-hmm. In Jesus' name.
0: He made room for healing.
2: Yeah.
1: Right.
0: He made room to be restored.
1: But the only way he was able to do that
0: was confess.
1: That's right.
2: And my as I spend more time with God, he's able to rest upon me.
0: Hallelujah.
2: Then as he rests upon me, he weeds out the junk. The junk has to go when the more he comes in, the more the garbage goes out. They can't be in the same.
1: Right.
2: The more God comes in, the more the junk comes out. And as the sensitiveness to his consciousness convicts my conscience.
1: Right.
2: I can hear him clearly. I heard him clearly that day say, you need to get this straight right now.
1: Right.
2: You need to get this straight. It don't, what you waiting for?
1: And you need to apologize.
2: Exactly. And I did. And Deborah knew exactly what I was talking about.
1: Right.
2: Knew exactly. Because it was out of character. It was like, man.
1: And I had to do the same thing with another one of our longtime partners. And you just know that when you get out of character with somebody, it is the enemy coming in.
2: Yes.
1: Because see what we didn't know, Deborah, is we didn't know that God had a setup for such a time as this.
2: Right.
1: And what the enemy was doing was trying to, and he does this with people, he was trying to put that wedge
2: between us. And for our relationship,
1: he was trying to kill it.
2: For our relationship to grow to where it is now. You know, this is the meditation coming to life in real time.
1: In real time.
2: For our relationship to be where it is now, that had to be settled. That had to be settled. I had to ask for forgiveness. Deborah went through her process of saying, I totally forgive you. You know, she knew what it was, and I knew what it was.
1: But a lot of people...
2: We wouldn't have lived had I not been obedient to the will of God. Had I not been obedient, that would have been something that the enemy would have said, remember he did this to you?
1: Right.
2: You see what I'm saying? It would put a wedge into our relationship.
1: Right.
2: That's why forgiveness is about so many things. It's not just for you, it's for the other person, but it's for the other person as well as you.
1: Mm-hmm.
2: And it's for your relationship.
1: Right.
2: To flourish. The devil will have these little pitchforks in there just sticking stuff. You know what I'm saying?
1: Those darts. Yeah.
2: Yeah, man. So, yeah, this is beautiful.
1: Yeah. And so a lot came out of this meditation. But here's how you can, and we can pray, especially if you're holding some sort of ought against somebody and you just don't know what God has in store. So I pray that I may have a consciousness of God's presence. I pray that God will give me spiritual vision. And that's what we need in these times. We need God's vision, not our vision, because our vision is very, very short-sightedness.
2: That's right.
1: That, family, is our OPT meditation intention and or thought for the day. 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
6: Welcome back, everybody, to the OPT Network. This morning, we're talking about grief. And sadly, grief has no season, and grief does not discriminate. With the number of mass shootings, with the number of school shootings, with the number of overdoses, what we know is that younger children are left to deal with grief and really don't know where to begin. And the statistics say that 1 in 15 children will lose a parent or sibling before the age of 18. Our guest this morning has been on this mission for well over 2 decades, helping people, young children especially, understand and deal with grief. Her name is Vicki Jay. She serves as the CEO of the National Alliance for Grieving Children. She's also the founding director of Raise Hope for Children, Children's Grief Center in Midland, Texas. And we welcome her to the OPT Network for the very first time. Vicki, good morning and welcome.
7: Good morning. Thank you for having me.
6: It's a tough subject, and I don't know. I said, you know, helping children through grief. First of all, I don't know necessarily if any of us knows how to start with the conversation on death when kids are at an age where they can understand. I would say probably 6, 7, 8 and on, where they sort of understand that their parent or their sibling is not coming back. Let's talk about how we start to help them understand that.
7: You know, probably the first way to start is for us to be comfortable with the topic ourselves. So many times we don't want to talk to kids about death and dying and the end of life issues because we're not comfortable with it. So we have to first kind of put ourselves in the position of being comfortable sharing information, being able to bring the topic up. As you said, kids have a different understanding of death depending on their age, developmental age. But what we do know is that no matter how old you are, you grieve the loss. So even babies can grieve the loss of someone they love. They handle it different than we do as adults. But how you start that conversation is you sit down and you visit with the child in a comfortable setting, with someone they love and trust, to be as honest and open as you can. Unfortunately, sometimes kids are the forgotten mourners because we want to think that they're resilient. We want to think that they don't understand, so therefore they don't need to know. And when we don't help them understand and fill in the blanks, they fill in the blanks with their imagination. And their imagination is so much worse sometimes than reality. So it's very important that we make a decision to help kids understand with true facts at age appropriate level. And that means using real words.
6: Right. And so we look at some of the deaths that have happened where there may have been a drowning or, you know, the sibling was lost. A lot of adults are afraid to broach the topic of death because of their own grief, because of their own guilt, because of their own issues. How do you help the parents so that they can then help the children? And should the children have the memory of seeing that person dead in order to go through that process?
7: You know, there are a lot of questions in your question, but
6: I know a lot.
7: No, one of them is, you know, how do we help the parents help the child? And very often that is the work that we do across the nation, is we help those who support the kids directly be more comfortable and have the tools and be equipped to help the child. We have our own grief issues that we bring to the table when we're working with a child. And so however we've dealt with those sometimes comes forward in the way that we handle it with kids. The other question that you ask is about, you know, if a child has seen a body, you know, what do we do, or how does that affect his end of life? And of course, that's so age appropriate, age related. But many times when you ask what's the worst kind of death, somebody will say it is an expected death, an unexpected death, a time when we saw the body, a time when we didn't get to see the body, a time when the body wasn't available. And so there's no perfect way to have that closure at end of life. If a child has seen a body, you know, we even talk about before they see the body, let's say it's a funeral setting and they go to the viewing or open casket or whatever might be in their culture or their family, that they're prepared beforehand, that they're there with a person that they can trust to help understand. And most importantly, after a child has an experience, we need to talk to them after the fact, because that's when they have questions they didn't even know that they had. So, for instance, when you have a visit with a child at night, asking them what the best and the worst part of the day, the something they're worried about, something they're excited about, that's when it comes to the top, and you'll find out what's really going on in their head. It's important that we ask questions of kids, but it's important that we don't tell the kids what they should be thinking. So, in other words, if we said, you know, was that scary when you saw Dad's body?
6: Right.
7: Then that really says to them, I should be afraid when I saw Dad's body.
6: So we shouldn't say that.
7: So what you should say is, tell me about what it was like when you saw Dad's body. Or tell me if you have any questions. Help me understand what you're thinking.
6: Or how did that make you feel?
7: More open-ended, exactly. More open-ended questions, rather than putting our own self on them. So if we think that it was yucky to see a body, then if we portray it that way, then they're going to feel that way. Mm-hmm. So it's more important that we ask those very neutral questions to find out what's in their mind to come up, rather than planning our own thoughts.
6: And so, you know, as parents or survivors of small children or young children, you're making some decisions about the funeral and about the closure. Should you have that conversation with them, though they may not be old enough to make the best decision for themselves?
7: You know, that's a great question, and probably one of the ones we get most often is, how old should a child be to attend a funeral, or should a child attend a funeral? When I work with an adult group, I'll ask, how many of you remember your first funeral? And many times they harbor some really deep problems because they weren't allowed to go or because they weren't included in the explanation and given the details and the facts. And so they really are in not a good place now as an adult because of an experience they had as a child. So we really are advocates that child should be given a choice. They may or may not be old enough to attend, but together the parent and the child or the support system and the child would decide if they're ready. And then they need to be prepared not only for what they'll see, but what they'll hear, what they'll sense, what they'll smell. I had one child who said, you know, I've never seen my dad cry. Mm-hmm. So the emotions of someone else at the funeral left an impression on her bigger than seeing the casket there and mourning her mom. So it's important that we help them understand, prepare. And then it's important that somebody neutral sits with them in the setting so that they, if they need to leave or if they have questions, they have somebody there to understand. I really am an advocate for having kids go to funerals long before it's someone they love. So the man next door, the lady in the choir, the bus driver, somebody, while you can be there to help them understand it. So then when it becomes somebody they love, it's not their first experience and they have a better understanding of the death and dying and after that process.
6: Sure. We're going to take a break here, but when we come back, we're going to talk more about how the survivors can talk to young children about their grief and how to process it and hopefully not live a life of unresolved in terms of grief. Stay on point. We're back right after this.
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6: Welcome back, everybody, to the OPT network. This morning, we're talking about grief and how to help our smallest people in grief, children, and where they are in their process. Have we discussed it? Have we really done all that we can do to help them through? Well, our guest this morning is Vicki Jay, and she is the CEO of the National Alliance for Grieving Children. And before we went to the break, and I have so many questions because we know personally so many people that have died way too young and have left young children. We know that the overdose rates are just off the charts, and grandparents, aunts and uncles will be left to raise children. So if there was one starting point for all of those broken people to then help the broken children, what would you say that would be?
7: To start the conversation with yourself and teach kids that death is a normal and natural part of life.
6: But let's stop right there, because if someone has overdosed, it's not all that normal and natural. You know what I'm saying? This was not a death that necessarily had to happen. Are you honest about the way the death occurred, or do you just brush by that?
7: You know, honesty is really the bottom of all relationships. And so if you're not honest with the child, more than likely they'll find out the truth some other way, through the media, through neighbors, overhearing things on down the road. And at that point, you've broken the relationship with that child, and the child has a very, very negative feeling towards the death, towards their own grief process. So we totally, totally support. Suicide is another perfect example where we don't want to tell kids what really happened. We're not a proponent that you tell kids everything that happened. They don't need all the gory details and all the little facts, but anything you say should be true. So if you don't tell them the truth and they find out from someone else, it'll affect them for the rest of their life. Mm. They'll hold that within their heart as a memory of that death. So the more natural you can handle unnatural things like opioids and overdose and suicide and all those things, that's a harder, many times harder for kids to deal with, because they see that choices is what caused the death. And somebody chose to leave them. And so that's a whole nother level of their grief process. But it starts with them knowing reality and being honest with them. So we are very much a proponent of saying you can camouflage it like you want to. You don't have to say opioids or heroin or whatever it is you want to say. You say he made a decision. He took too much medicine, depending on the age. You know, you give them the details. He was very sick in the head. It was an illness within his body that caused him, because we do believe that addiction and suicide are caused by illnesses. Sure. And so it's okay to say those words. You don't have to, you know, just be blunt and say, your dad chose to leave us today in this way. You just say, your dad made a poor decision that ended his life. It's very important, like with suicide, that we use real words. He took his own life. He killed himself. He died by suicide, rather than saying, he left.
6: He went to heaven.
7: he went to heaven. We even don't like the word committed suicide because committed has a real negative connotation for our families about maybe related to sin or maybe related to a crime. So we try very, and we need our media to help us on this. Instead of saying committed, we say took his own life, died by suicide, ended his life, but avoid the words committed.
6: Sure. And so when you're faced with that proverbial why, what do you say?
7: You know, I don't know any human that knows the answer to that. So we're honest with our kids and we say, I don't know. What do you think? You know, there are some things we'll never understand. I'm looking for that answer too. I don't know that I know why. You know, we may never know why.
6: Right.
7: And all of that is true.
6: Right.
7: Because we don't know. There's not a person who can say why that person did that on that day or why God let this happen to me today. That's another question kids ask us a lot is why did God let this happen? And there's not an answer for that. And so we just are honest with our kids and say, I don't know, but what do you think? Tell me what you're thinking. Let me know, you know, about your thoughts. Because the more they talk about it, the more they come to their own resolution of why they think it may have happened.
6: And so for those parents that are grappling with, or those caretakers that are grappling with, how much do we talk about the person that is now deceased, or how little do we talk about it? What do you say to those people?
7: You know, this is the season of family. So no matter what your faith or culture is, the time between Thanksgiving and the New Year is a time where families come together. And so people always ask, how long do we hold on to the memory? How much do we talk about it? How long do we, you know, acknowledge they're missing? And it's real important that we acknowledge that someone was a part of our life, but we follow the lead of the kids. So we ask them, do you, you know, what is a favorite memory? And if they say I don't have a memory or I don't want to talk about it, then we don't talk about it. We don't force them. But opening the door for them to have conversations or memorialize or hang an ornament on the tree or light a candle, whatever it is, really should be up to the child and not to the parent. We do believe that the first year is hard and the second year is even harder many, many times. And then after that, we learn to gradually kind of weave it into our normal, what we call the new normal of life. And we never let go of memories of the people who were a part of our life, good or bad. But we don't have to dwell in them, but we need permission to celebrate if appropriate.
6: Wow. I'm reminded of a friend who died too young and left her teenage son. And when I talked to the aunt, she said, he won't talk about his mother at all. I'm worried. What do you say to those people?
7: You know, as long as you're giving them opportunities to talk, and again, talk about life. What are you worried about? What are you thinking about? What's a good memory and not so good memory? Will bubble up if they really do need to talk about it. And if they don't talk about it, it doesn't mean they're not thinking about it. It doesn't mean they don't love or honor that person. It just means kids' natural tool is not talk. For you and I, we talk. You and I have been talking today. It's pretty natural for us. But for kids, many times they do the work of grief. So they do their grief work in bouncing the heck out of that basketball on the court, you know, playing their music that really speaks to their heart and their mind, doing some artwork and writing poems. And, you know, they do the work of grief differently than we talk about grief. So just because a child's not willing to talk about it doesn't mean, number one, you don't continue to give him opportunities. And number two, you don't force him to talk about it. If he needs to talk, it'll come. We really think that grief needs, it's called a ministry of presence. As long as you're sitting beside that child, you're offering to listen to that child and be open to whatever he needs to talk about, then you're really being that supportive adult he needs. When he's ready to talk, he will.
6: Good stuff. We're going to get a break here, but when we come back, we're going to tell you more about the National Alliance for Grieving, how you can connect, and how you can start walking through the process of grief. Stay on point. We're back right after this.
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6: Welcome back, everybody, to the OPT network. Our guest this morning is Vicki J. She is the CEO of the National Alliance for Grieving Children, or NAGC. And this morning, we're talking about how the adults, the leaders, the teachers, the people in our community help our youngest in grief, our children. And before we went to the break, we were just talking about where people that are helping need to be. And here's one thing that I think with all of the video games, with all of the animation that we have today, sometimes young people, especially teenagers, can forget the finality of death. Talk about how we help teenagers that certainly are not that greatly open to talk.
7: You are so right. There's so many things in our life that don't lead to understanding the permanence of death. I truly believe that many times teenagers who take their own life, for instance, really didn't intend to be dead forever. They made a rash decision in a brief moment that obviously was a permanent situation. So the more we can, talk openly about death and suicide among our teens, so many times we're afraid to bring the topic up. We don't want to talk about it. I had a school that the principal took down the piece of paper where all the kids were signing a RIP or a, you know, whatever, talking about that child who took his own life. And when I asked the principal about it, he said, I didn't want them to be thinking about that all day. And the real question is, you know, they're going to be thinking about it all day. So do you want them to think alone or do you want them to think supported? And it's so much better on all these issues that our communities are facing if we come together as a community and talk about it. That's what helps teach our kids that death is permanent, that, we shouldn't just get all the publicity about the negative. We need to be talking about the positive things our kids do equally, but not avoid the negative. Our kids, teens, they're in the middle of trying to decide who they are, looking for the meaning of life. And so when they have a death that they've experienced close to them, they add that to their cache of information and they try to make sense of it. And so we need to help them make sense of it. And teens often appear as if they don't want our help and they don't need our help, but that's because their real goal right now is independence. So rather than teaching or telling them what they should be doing, let's walk beside them and let them talk to us and let them teach us about what's inside their head so we can better learn how to support them through the loss.
6: And isn't that hard though for some parents, especially when it's hard to get kids to open up in the first place?
7: Absolutely. Absolutely. It's not an easy thing for anybody to do, but, you know, out of love and honor, we stick with those kids. And again, stay by their side, be there for them and just give them many opportunities to talk about it. And at some point they're going to open up and they may just spill out. You know, what we know about grief is that we stuff it inside a lot. Our culture teaches us how to mourn what's expected, but we're not very good about embracing grief. But as long as we keep stuffing it down, at some point, it's going to come out. And I think that comes out in our teens, sometimes in poor choices and bad behaviors and those challenges that they make in life, many times go back to not knowing how to process what they've had happen already.
6: Mm-hmm. So if you could give tips, if you will, and it almost sounds small, but I think it's important. If you could give caretakers tips on helping children grieve, what would be your best three tips?
7: You know, the word permission comes to mind, giving the adult permission to talk about it, giving the child permission to grieve. So many times after a funeral, we've sent the kids outdoors while we do the work of grief. We need to invite them into the process of grief, giving them permission to be a part of it. And then equipping both the child and the adults in their life with information and tools to be able to have those conversations. And then the third thing is to know that it is natural and normal and it's part of life. It's not going to go away. There's not a time limit. There's not a right or wrong way to do it. It's just something that it's a process and a learning curve for all of us. But the stronger we can embrace grief and loss, the stronger person will be on the other side.
6: You know, you talked about the principal who took down where all the kids had signed. And I had spoken to a parent that lost her husband. And of course, sadly, after we lose someone that we love, life goes on. You have to go back to work. The kids have to go back to school. And over time, she saw some behaviors in her child. And she talked about the insensitivity of the teacher. What do teachers need to know about helping children through the grief process?
7: You know, that is an initiative that we continue to work on to make sure that.
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0: Oh, we running hard today. That's Wande, who goes by the name Anika. Along with Doe, it's Wild and Free. We're firing it up on this Thursday morning, Central Louisiana, the unstoppable Wade Hampton Show on your radio. This is KAYTKQJOFM. No diggity, no doubt. It's just pure momentum today. You know, God has given me the blueprint to run this thing today. You have the drive, so let's get together and make this day lit with purpose. So put your shoulders back. Make your faith be real loud today. We're going to run this thing. Hallelujah. Let's get started on this Thursday, the 23rd of July, with some scripture. I'm going to Ephesians 4 and 32. Ephesians chapter 4, verses 32. Verse 32. King James Version says this: "And be ye kind one to another, tender-hearted, forgiving one another, even as God for Christ's sake hath forgiven you." That's Ephesians 4, 32. Let's pray. Daddy, and I call him Daddy because of my relationship with him. Daddy, soften our hearts today and help us to show compassion and kindness and forgiveness, just as you forgave us in Christ Jesus. Let your grace shape our words, our attitude, our actions, and our spirit today, in the mighty name of Jesus. Amen. Well, all right, Bible students and Bible scholars, let's get ready for the Bible quiz. You'll have an opportunity to come sit at the front of the class, or for that matter of fact, anywhere in the class, if you get this right. I'm at 318-484-2500 or toll free 1-877-464-2500. I do encourage you to call. You can go to the Wade Hampton Facebook page or the Wade Hampton Show Facebook page to find today's Bible quiz. Here it is. The people chose this person over Jesus. Who was it? The people chose this guy over Jesus. Was it Barnabas, Benjamin, Barabbas, or Beelzebub? A lot of B's. The people chose this person over Jesus. Barnabas, Benjamin, Barabbas, Beelzebub. Those are your choices. And if you don't know, this is an open book test. Go to Matthew, the Gospel of Matthew, chapter 27, verses 15 through 26. Matthew 27, 15 through 26. And then you go ahead and pop off at 318-484-2500 or toll free 1-877-464-2500. We're going to dive right back into the music. I've got the very latest from Javon Dewan and the Trap Stars, along with Isaac Carey, Blanco Brown, Jazzy Faye, and Gaz Money. Also some C.C. Winans, Pastor Mike Jr., and Smokey Norful coming up right here, right now.
1: That was fast. Here's another hit.
2: Hey, hey, hey, hey. Ladies and gentlemen.

0: Even in my weakness for vanilla ice cream, I still have God, because today is National Vanilla Ice Cream Day. It's a classic creamy dessert that, well, I just can't resist. Hallelujah. Good morning and welcome. It's the Unstoppable Wade Hampton Show on KAYTKQJOFM, the Every Generation Station. And speaking of the generations, I've got someone from this modern generation. What do you guys call? Y'all a Gen Z? Gen what? Y'all got a name. Hold on. Let me turn your microphone on here. There we go. You don't know whether you're Gen Z, you're Gen something.
1: Something.
0: All right. Brittany Fisher is here. She's in the studio to talk about The Encounter. It's a youth gathering for God's presence. It's happening this weekend, Friday and Saturday. And we've been talking about it.
1: Right.
0: And we put it on the radio. So why don't you give us some insight?

0: We're just excited to what God's going to do. We're honestly just seeking God, and we just want to bring the youth in of all ages to let them know, like, hey, there's something here for you.
1: And as a matter of fact, I think it is incumbent upon all of us adults to cater to the youth right now, because there's so many distractions in the world.
0: Right.
1: There's distractions on social media.
0: Right.
1: Social media can be good if it's used in the right way,
0: right,
1: but it can cause a great distraction. And there are things in this generation that weren't there as a distraction,
0: right,
1: in my generation. And so I think it's incumbent upon us to make it so that the young people can come and know God and have that proper relationship with him.
0: Right. That relationship with God for themselves, to where they're not looking to mom's relationship with God or grandma's relationship to God. Yes, sir.
1: And I think in a lot of cases, there's so much fear,
0: mm-hmm,
1: and so much, I guess the word, being unsure.
0: Right.
1: In this particular world, in the world today, because we're living in a fallen world.
0: Right.
1: And the enemy wants young people to be unsure so that they can't make a choice for Jesus Christ. You guys are doing a wonderful thing at Rebirth Ministries. Tell us where you're located.
0: Yes, sir. We're at 1224 MacArthur Drive.
1: You are. Actually, you're at 1226.
0: 26. I knew it was 12.
1: But you're close enough. You be in the neighborhood.
0: Look for us. Look for us.
1: See all the other young people. Just go where all the other young people go be. That's right. That's 1226 MacArthur Drive. Your pastor is John Belvin.
0: Yes, Pastor John.
1: Yeah, and you guys are going to be doing this at 6:30 starting tomorrow night.
0: Yes, sir.
1: At 6:30, Ashton Dean will be ministering. And then Saturday night, you've got Reverend Altorio Holden Jr.
0: Yes, sir.
1: From Natchitoches.
0: Yes, sir, from Natchitoches.
1: Okay.
0: He will be there, and I'm super excited. We're just on fire for the Lord, and we just want everybody to be as on fire as we are.
1: Okay, so this is what I want you to do, Brittany. In the 30 seconds that you got, I want you to make an appeal for every young person listening right now.
0: All right. This is for all the young people. Whatever you're doing, put it on pause. We need you in the building, in the place, on fire for God. Whether this is your first time, your second time, we want you to be a part of this and come expecting something from God.
1: Thank you, Brittany Fisher. The Encounter, a youthful gathering of God's presence, Rebirth Ministry, starting tomorrow night. Thank you for coming in. This is the Unstoppable Wade Hampton Show. I want you to hang on and hold out, because when we come back, we're going to kick things off with Renee Spearman. Music on the way from Kirk Franklin, brand new Keisha Grandy, and so much more right here. So please stay right where you are.
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Psalm

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0: The Daughters of Zion Baptist Church invite you to a powerful evening of celebration. 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It's celebrating 25 years of a calling fulfilled. The 25th pastoral anniversary of Pastor Willie L. Sewell Sr., a night of honor and legacy. The Daughters of Zion Baptist Church is another sponsor of this station.
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0: 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Let's go!
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1: 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The Kate and Roger series by John D. Hoffman. 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

That's Joe Kia with some encouragement for this Thursday morning. The Unstoppable Wade Hampton Show on the Every Generation Station, KAYTKQJOFM. Let me let you know what's going on in and around our area. 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Tomorrow, 6:30 p.m., kicks off with Associate Pastor Ashton Dean. And Saturday night guest speaker, Reverend Altorio Holden Jr. That's at 1226 MacArthur Drive. For all the young people, Friday and Saturday night belongs to you in Central Louisiana. Also on Saturday, the House of Praiseful Gospel Missionary Baptist Church, where Bishop Wayne Thomas is the pastor, they'll be feeding the community. And this is sponsored by First Lady Sharisha Thomas. And the contact person is Director Sister Judy Thomas. That's from 11 a.m. to 2 p.m. on Saturday. They're located at 8 Prospect Street in Alexandria. So you need a little something to eat? Don't worry. The House of Praise, Full Gospel Missionary Baptist Church, has your back. 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That's going to be August the 2nd at 10:30 in the morning. It's a raffle, so you got to be present to win. Bring the kids. 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All right? That's Sunday, August 2nd. All right, now, let's tackle this Bible quiz thing. The people, and you know, when people get mad, they trip. The people chose this person over Jesus, and you wonder why, but it had to be that way, and we're glad they did. This is how we got saved. The people chose this person over Jesus. Was it Barnabas, Benjamin, Barabbas, or Beelzebub? Well, folks, you know, according to Matthew 27, that would be Barabbas. These are the people that got it right. Call me

0: for getting it right. You are all subject to come sit at the front of the class. I hope you brought your lunch money, too. Hey, listen, that's it. That's all for this Thursday. Thank you so much. I thank you for the privilege of your time, and I'm looking forward to spending more of it with you tomorrow morning. Following On Point Media with Carlette and David Christmas, it's called The Carlette Christmas Show. Now, until then, remember this. There are two kinds of people in the world. Those that think they can, and those that think they can't. And you know what? Yeah, they're both right. Now, which of them are you? Hey, make sure you keep the dream alive, keep praying, keep positive, and keep the peace. And above all, stay unstoppable. And if you're a go-getter, yeah, keep going to get it. You may not get it all in one day, but one day you will get it all. So, until we meet again, love yourself, love each other, and enjoy your life and enjoy the rest of the Unstoppable Wade Hampton Show. Kicking things off with the latest from Zacardi Cortez, Working on Me. Also, some Mary Mary and Kiara Shear, Kay Marie, and Hezekiah Walker, too. Beautiful music all afternoon long at 6 o'clock. Brings on Greg Phillips. Be blessed. We'll see you right back here tomorrow morning at 9 a.m.
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0: 5 years of a calling fulfilled. The 25th pastoral anniversary of Pastor Willie L. Sewell Sr., a night of honor and legacy. 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

5th, starting at 6:30 p.m. nightly at Rebirth Ministries, 1226 MacArthur Drive. This is your moment to seek Him, experience Him, and live for Him. Psalm 27:8 says, "My heart says of you, seek His face." And that's exactly what we're doing.

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1: 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The Kate and Roger series by John D. Hoffman. 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
5: 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Tell them it's going to be all right. KAYT. Got the gospel transmitting all day.

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He's worthy of the glory. He deserves the praise today. Come on, everybody all over the room, open your mouth and worship him. Lift your hands and bless him in this place.

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I've been there, and I could feel your prayers.

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1: Welcome. 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
2: To do battle with a cold-hearted enemy, an evil devil, that's who we need to be able to fight against, you know. And most of us don't even know how to fight this battle. We don't even know what our weapons are, and we don't even know how to use these weapons. So the weapons of our warfare, we need to understand what they are. We are warned early in the scriptures about Satan. And I'm going to show you what I'm talking about. When I read the scripture, then you're going to understand exactly what I'm talking about. Well, we've been warned about Satan. And if we've been warned about him, saints, then we have to know how to fight him. You know, the Bible said, "Woe unto the inhabitants of the earth, because Satan is coming down amongst you." You know, and then he was kicked out of heaven. We know he was kicked out of heaven. So you know, he's mad, he's revengeful, he's hateful toward God, and everything he does is not actually personal against us, but it's against God, because God kicked him out of heaven. Satan hates God, so he works to destroy God's church. And in the book of John 10 and chapter 10, it gives us a stern warning and a complete download of what the church is up against when it's up against Satan. And I'm going to read that for you. John 10 and 10. It says, "The thief cometh but for to steal and to kill and to destroy. And Jesus said, I came that they might have life, and that they might have it more abundant." He said he came to give us abundant life. So we're looking at one spirit and we're looking at the other spirit. Now the Bible says that the devil is a spirit. You know he is. He's a fallen angel. And he only comes for one purpose. He comes to steal, to kill, and to destroy. Now let your imagination take over. This virus is stealing and killing the lives of parents, of children, of loved ones, of husbands and wives. We can't allow that to happen, and we have the power to stop it. So we have been given a heads up about what Satan come to do. And we need to be able to do the things that God told us to do towards Satan. We know that his character is evil. He's mean. He's hateful. He's a liar. You know, he's a thief. He steals. He kills. He destroys. He's a deceiver. He lies. We can't say that enough. He lies. You know, he controls people. That's what's happening now. He's controlling the lives of people. You know, he's so discord amongst family members, friends, church folks. You know, he doesn't discriminate. He's so discord in anybody that will allow him to. He possesses people with evil spirits. You know, what do you think the coronavirus is? It's evil spirits with an S on it. You know, he sends demons and devils and hordes of evil spirits to destroy the life of the people and the peace of the people here on this earth. He sent all those evil spirits to destroy the normalcy of life here on this earth. You know, you hear them say all the time in the news media, destroy all the norms. The president has destroyed all the norms. Well, everything that's normal in the Senate, in the government, in the courts, is been contaminated by evil spirits. And that evil spirits are working out of Donald Trump. It'll work in anybody that'll let him. You know, the enemy, he doesn't play. He looks for all opportunities to do his business. And he don't care who he do it in or who he do it to. He doesn't even care. You know, he doesn't care if the church is squirming in his grip or that people are frightened and afraid, hopeless and helpless. He doesn't care if that's how you feel and that's the way you are. Satan doesn't care about that. His sole purpose is to kill, to steal, and to destroy. You know, the order and direction of the church and the house of faith, the house of God, it must be restored. This is part of what I want to tell you. You need to be restored. Instead of the church worrying about what they're going to do when they get back, and we're going to do just what we've been doing when we get back. No, you need to think that again. You know, you should not be pushing and shoving to get back to the same old thing that you did before. You know, first of all, we need to realize and recognize what has happened. You know, there's two things that happened. The world has been exposed for its unpreparedness. How? In leadership, the president, the scientists, the doctors, the epidemiologists, the World Health Organization. You know, this is how we know that something drastic has happened. We have failed leadership. They have been exposed. You know? They don't know. They don't seem to know and be aware that they're not in control or even think ahead as they should have and were supposed to. They don't know that they were supposed to think ahead and prepare. All those masks and all those things that PPE, all that stuff should have been in stockpiles in every one of these cities, and certainly at the White House. It should have been stockpiles of these gloves and masks and all these things, but they weren't prepared. They knew that it could be a catastrophe because it happened before, something like this. But they refused to prepare for all this pandemic that's going on. And now the people are paying for it. Well, the church failed also. They failed to pray. They failed to look after the earth like we're supposed to do. Also, they failed. You know, and it's imperative. I just want you to know, a church of God, it's imperative that we know our God, we know our place, we know our purpose, and we know our authority. And we're going to be talking a little bit about your authority. And this is going to give you a heads up of how you're supposed to talk to the devil, how you're supposed to use that authority once you know what that authority is. And if you would go with me to the book of Genesis, chapter 1, we're going to read verse 26. God said that everything that he made was good. That's what he said. Verse 26, and God said, let us make man in our image. This is the first thing you need to realize what God said. Write the scriptures down. Let us make man in our image and after our likeness, and let them have dominion. I want you to remember that word, dominion. Let us have dominion over the fish of the sea, over the fowl of the air, and over the cattle, and over all the earth, and over every creeping thing that creeps upon the earth. This is what we have power and dominion on. And we're talking about earth, saints of God. Remember, we're talking about earth. We are the rulers and the owners of earth, not the devil, Verse 28 says, and God blessed them, and God said unto them, be fruitful. This is what he told mankind to do. This is our earth. God gave it to us. And he said, I blessed them, and God said unto them, be fruitful, and multiply, and replenish the earth, and subdue it, and have dominion over the fish of the sea, over the fowls of the air, and over every living thing that moves upon the earth. We have authority, dominion, power over everything that moves upon the face of this earth. Saints of God, this is the power and authority that God has given us. Now we hear what the scriptures have said, and I hope you wrote them down so you can go back and reread them. We hear what the scripture said, and I know it's clear. So let's understand what this means. God gave us sovereignty, means the power of a supreme ruler, of persons who have supreme power, just not power, saints of God. This is the power that we have. God gave it to us. We have supreme power and authority. Listen at this. And dominion, power, and authority. It was given to the king's kids. Well, who are we? God is the king, and we're his kids. So this power was given to us. You know, we're king's kids, and we're made by him. He is our father. We have the same power and authority to rule, reign, govern, and control everything on earth. We have the keys of the kingdom of heaven. We have those keys. You remember those keys. We have the kings, the keys of the kingdom of heaven. God has given us those keys. He's given us his authority and power to bind, to loose all these things. We have the power to bind and loose things. All things that before they come on the earth, and if somehow we miss it and they come on the earth, we still can bind it and we can loose the power of God. We can't be afraid. We cannot be unbelieving. You know, we have to believe what God has said. We have to have faith in God. That's what he said in Mark 11:22, the last part of that verse. He said, we have to have, this is what Jesus said, we have to have faith in God. There's nowhere else to go, saints of God. The disciples asked Jesus one day, he said, Jesus, if we turn from you, where should we go? You know, we need to know the same answer. The same answer is going to apply to us. Where should we go if we turn from the Lord? Well, if we turn from God, there's no place else to go. Just like the disciples didn't have a place to go, we won't have a place to go. We need to take God as his word, you know, take your God-given authority, power, and you need to fight. That's what we have to do now. We need to take the power that God has given us, and we need to fight. We need to speak the word only. In Matthew 8:8, that's what it says, speak the word only. You know, that's what the centurion said to Jesus. You know, he said that to Jesus. You know, he told him, I'm not worthy that you should come to my house, but just speak the word only. That applies to us also. Speak the word only. We might not be all we should be in the Lord, but he told us to speak the word only, and evidently it's going to work because it worked for that centurion man. You know, just speak God's word. You know, the news media, the scientists, the epidemiologists, you know, even our own body. We got to speak God's word over all that stuff. You know, don't listen to what these people say. Not even what our own body say. We have to do what God says. In Ephesians 6:12, it said, we wrestle not against flesh and blood, but against principalities, against powers, against rulers of darkness. Who do you think Satan is? He is the ruler of darkness. So we understand we're fighting. We're not fighting a regular battle. We're fighting principalities against powers, against the rulers of darkness of this world, against spiritual wickedness. You hear that? Spiritual wickedness. Not natural wickedness, but spiritual wickedness in high places. We are encouraged and to fight this battle. God is encouraging us.
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3: Turn your Bibles to Philippians chapter 2. Philippians chapter 2, and I really want to launch from verse 8, but I want us to read verses 6, 7, and 8. So if you'll begin Philippians chapter 2, verse 6, if you have your Bible, say amen.
4: Amen.
3: Begin reading now. God bless you. You may be seated in the presence of the Lord. Verse 8 says, and being found in fashion as a man, he humbled himself and became obedient unto death, even the death of the cross. For just a little while, I want to speak about what is the significance of the death of the cross? What is the significance of the death of the cross? There is so much to be said about this phrase, the death of the cross. It began more than 500 years before Jesus experienced his death on the cross. It was a very difficult, infamous, disturbing act of execution by the Romans, so much so that it was forbidden for the Roman citizenry to be crucified on the cross. Those who would be crucified were slaves, were non-citizens, and criminals of multiple kinds. But not even Roman citizens were allowed to be crucified on a cross. That's how horrific the cross and the execution on a cross was. One of the things that's interesting about this phrase, even the death of the cross, which made it significant in the sense that it gained a greater notoriety, not so much for the evil and for the infamous realities of the detrimental things that went along with the curse of the cross, the sin of the cross, the crimes of the cross, and those persons hung on the cross, but more the fact that a holy Christ was hung on a hellish cross, transformed the idea of the death of the cross. One of the things that you must recognize is that this phrase stems all the way back from Deuteronomy chapter 31 and verse 23. And Moses was making clear to the people of God, according to the word of God, that whoever was hanged on a tree was accursed of God. Paul picks it up in Galatians 3 and 13, and he says, we've been redeemed from the curse of the law. Jesus did it, and it's because Jesus did it that we no longer are cursed, because he himself paid the price for us by hanging in our place on the cross. One of the other things you might need to know about this phrase, the death of the cross, was the fact that Roman soldiers took pleasure in handling those who were deemed worthy to die on the cross. It was a public display of greatest shame. People came from miles around to watch those who would be crucified and hung in a public display to die on the cross. Here is how it went, so that you'll understand the structure and the formula and the standard by which the Romans did their crucifixion. The first thing they did when they were sentenced to be hanged on the cross, they were then turned over to the Roman soldiers. The Roman soldiers would scourge them with a whip. The whip that brought about the stripes would depend on the crime that was committed. One of the greatest crimes that could be committed would go or carry up to 39 stripes. One stripe less than 40 stripes. 40 stripes was known to be a death sentence. And so to keep from killing one, they would never give more than 39 stripes for the most heinous crimes. But it could be anywhere from 5 to 39 stripes on that person's body. Then after they had scourged them, they would then pick out a cross. And I think you need to know that there were multiple choices of crosses used, many times, again, depending on the crime that was committed for which they were being crucified. One of the crosses was called the X cross. And the X cross was made just like the X, the letter X. They were hung up like that with their arms stretched out and their legs stretched out on the X cross. The other cross was considered an inverted cross. The inverted cross was an upside down cross where the person was hung with their heads hanging down. And of course, the most famous of the cross was called the Crux cross. And the Crux cross was that cross that was from the Latin cross, which was the vertical cross with the horizontal bar across it, called the T cross. That was the cross Jesus was hung on. Now, one of the things that you must know, once they had been scourged, depending again on the number of stripes that they had been given, they were still made, whether they were 5 or 39, to carry whatever cross was selected. They would then put that cross on that person's shoulder and then march them to the place where they would be crucified at. If they fell down under the weight of the cross. Many times they would help the person up and pick the cross up and put it back on them without a break and scourge them a little more for falling down under the weight of the cross. The weight of the cross was a reminder of the burden that they had to carry on their way to their death, of what caused them to be paying the price in the first place. When they got to the place where they were to be crucified, the Roman soldier would take the cross off of them and then put them on the cross. They either tied them up with ropes, their hands tied to the rope, with the rope to the cross, or they would nail their hands to the cross. It would be not the hand in the palm as we know it, but between the end of the hand and the wrist itself, where the bone was the strongest, because people did not realize that the weight of the flesh couldn't hold up with a nail in the middle of a palm. But that is the picture and the image that many choose to paint of it. But the truth of the matter is, it was right at the wrist and the end of the hand. And then they would cross the leg over and take a spike, which was longer than a nail, and drive it through both feet at one time. And then they would hang that cross up and drop it in a hole that was pre-dug enough to keep the cross standing up. But if the criminal would wiggle too much, the cross would rock. And every time it rocked, it would jar them and pull on the nails in their hands, and the foot that had a spike in it would be ripped more and more apart. And all of this was done so that the pain would be more excruciating than any human could ever endure. And so, my brothers and sisters, when you look at this in relationship to the curse that was on everyone that hung on the cross, it was their just deserve. But they took a holy Christ who had never committed one sin, done anything wrong, had never violated any law, and they treated him as a criminal of the worst kind. A holy God was watching this. A holy God knew this. And when you go back to this sixth verse of the second chapter of Philippians, it says, who being in the form of God, thought it not robbery to be equal with God. Jesus was 100% God. Holy, righteous, pure. And he did not think it robbery for three reasons. One, he was self-existent with God. He was self-existent with God. Two, he was self-equal with God. And thirdly, he was self-eternal with God. So he was existent, equal, and eternal, all with God equally. So, moving to the seventh verse, the Bible says he made himself of no reputation. What does this mean? It meant that he chose to humble himself, to pour himself out of his power, his position, and his prestige and privilege as God, and became a servant. How do you move from being sovereign to a servant? But he became a servant. a servant. And then he moves from being a God to becoming a son of man, a son of flesh and blood when he was the son of the sovereign God. But he chose it. Don't let this part pass you by. He chose it. Why did he choose it? Because it was the only way that he could identify with us, experience with us the things that we experience, but without sin. It was the same flesh and blood in his body that allowed him to be subject to all of the temptations that humankind went through, but without sin. And so verse 8 says, and being found in fashion, meaning having taken on the form of humankind, mankind, flesh and blood. Listen, that he humbled himself and became obedient to the death. And what is most important about this is not just dying as a human, but the death of the cross. When he chose to die, in other words, he didn't choose to die just as a human who died of old age. He chose to die paying the price for mankind, which meant that he paid the price for the easiest sin that could be named as a sin to the worst sin that could ever be charged for a sin, and every sin in between those sins. That meant no one who had ever sinned could not be pardoned for not being excused or paid for their sins by accepting Christ as their savior of their sins. In other words, it's important for you to know that how light your sin may be, how heavy your sin may be, Jesus paid it all. Now that ought to encourage somebody, because some of us are not as bad as others. Some of us are so bad we ought not be here. And some of us are so good we think we ought not be here. But wherever you fall in there, know this, that the Bible says all have sinned and come short of the glory of God. You need Jesus. And so when we begin to look at what Jesus has done, what is most important is what this cross represented to humankind. It was the emblem, first of all, of suffering. Suffering. There was no other execution as great as the execution on a cross. And even the worst of the criminals dreaded being executed on a cross, because it was suffering of the worst kind. No matter what they had done in life, the whole point of suffering on the cross was to make the pain greater than the crime that they had committed. But it was also twofold, because it was designed to show others that what happened to them on the cross could also happen to others if they did what they did. So the cross was an emblem of suffering. But secondly, it was an emblem of shame. Because regardless of what you had done, if it weren't publicized, it was left to the imagination of men why you were hanging on a cross. So it brought shame of the worst kind. What did he do? to be hanging on a cross? How bad was his sin to be hanging on a cross? Who did he do it to be hanging on the cross? Who caught him that put him on the cross? I mean, the shame that went on that person, in addition to the pain that that person was going through many times mentally, was more than that person could bear. But then when you added to that the sin that caused it to be a curse from God, made it one of the most abominable executions of mankind. And Jesus chose the worst of the worst for the worst of us. If he chose it for the worst of us, my brothers and sisters, even the best of us still got the blessing of him going further than he had to go to make sure that our debt was paid in full. Now let's look at another side of this cross, because it's important to understand that the other side of this cross is where Jesus now, who was the Holy Christ, on this hellish cross, paid the price for our substitution. Substitution. In other words, the reason Jesus was able, according to Hebrews chapter 12, verse 2, looking unto Jesus, the author and finisher of our faith, who for the joy that was set, that was set before him, endured the cross, despising the shame, and is set down on the right hand of the throne of God. Why that's so important? It's important because there was no shame for him being hung on that cross.

0: And he did it with joy. Joy. No shame in his game. He wasn't hanging for crimes he had committed. But he said, I love you enough to hang in your place substitutionarily. That's what it meant for Jesus to hang on that cross. In your place. Somebody say, thank you for hanging in my place, Jesus. Jesus, Jesus, Jesus, Jesus. Substitutionarily. My brothers and sisters, when you think about that for a moment, every sin you committed was hung on him. Can you imagine the weight that was placed on Christ because of our sins? Can you imagine the weight that he had to endure spiritually, feeling more than the weight of the entire world? If it were physically possible to be put on his shoulder. Because what you have to remember is that the weight of the sin was not just of you and me. And not just with the two male factors on each side of him. But for every sin from Adam, the first man, all the way to the last person who will live and die on planet Earth. All of them brought together in this central location and put on this one man as a penalty that must be paid to deliver whosoever will. Can you imagine the weight of that? Just think about your sin alone. The things you've done that you can count. The things you've done that you know. The things that you willingly knew that were wrong. Think about just you.
1: Thank you,
0: Jesus. It was a substitutionary death on that cross. But Jesus did this because it was also a sacrificial death on that cross. He sacrificed for you and for me what we could not do for ourselves. He sacrificed everything he was for everything we were not. He made up for us what we were lacking through his sacrifice. We are who we are because of him. Whenever you start getting a little puffed up and a little prideful and start thinking that you are all of that, can I remind you, you are what you are by the grace. Nothing you've done has made you all that you are except through him. And so it doesn't give us a right to look down on anybody. It doesn't give us a right to hold our heads up like we are all of that. It doesn't give us a right to do anything but be grateful and thankful for Jesus Christ. And then lastly, with Jesus hanging on that cross, it meant he saved us. He saved us. Not we saved us. Not you saved you. Not me saved me. But he saved us.
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3: D1 is a premier entertainer whose class of comedy surpasses the status quo. The charismatic comedian style of delivery is captivating, funny, and knowledgeable. He provides lots of laughter along with a guaranteed message on being a better you. His motto for his brand of comedy is laughter is good, but the message is better. A three-time college graduate with an associate's degree in fine arts theater, bachelor's degree in radio, TV, film, and master's degree in communications, Marcus is also a published author. His book, Hustle and Faith, remains a top-selling piece of literature, and excerpts from the book are often quoted from the pulpit to the streets. Yolanda Adams refers to him as a comedic genius. Radio mogul Kathy Hughes has called him a modern-day Dick Gregory, and Chase and Charlie only see him as dad. He's been married to his wife, Erica, for 23 years. Let's give a big welcome to the one and only Marcus D. Wiley.
4: What up? What up? What's up? I'm in the shy. And the valley, that what they call it, the valley? This Kingdom Valley, though.
5: I don't know whose mic this is.
4: Okay, I'm just getting my show straight. I'm in the shy, okay? I'm in the shy. Calm down. I'm in the shy. Hey, I'm so happy to be here. Probably a lot of you probably don't even know me. But I'm from Houston, Texas. I'm from H-Town. And quick story, I always wanted to come to this church. I met Apostle Daniels at fellowship one time, and it was years ago. And he was like, yeah, I'm going to get you. And maybe he forgot, I'm just saying, maybe he forgot, you know. Maybe it was industry talk at the time. I don't know. But look at God. My friend, Ray Beatty, I called him. I said, man, I'm doing a little tour right now. I'm trying to recoup some of this money COVID stole from me. And he was like, man, I'm gonna get you there. And then when I found out it was the same church, you know, I was so excited, you know, about being here, because this church has always been like forward thinking, you know, and always been ahead. And so, I wanted to get here. And so thank you, Pastor Beatty now, Lady Beatty. Appreciate you all having me. You know, the Rick and Anita, and then them boys up there, Thad and Lucius. I know those guys. I may know some other people, but let me get started. Y'all didn't bring me up all that. Let me jump into it. Y'all, this is where I want to start. I got so much to tell y'all. But the pandemic hit in 2020, March 2020. Actually, the country had shut down March 16th, 2020. Everything closed. That's everything got shut down. Very challenging, you know, on my family, my wife. It was very challenging for her because I married a young lady, beautiful, smart, intelligent, but I didn't marry for her cooking. I didn't marry for her cooking. And we had been living the blessed life, going out to eat 2-3 times a week. And so when the country shut down, ooh, it was tight on her. It was real tight on her. It was very tight because that's when we both realized, oh, you're not a cooker. You're a fixer. Watch this. Yeah. Not a cooker, but a fixer. Yeah. Cooking and fixing are two different things. Yeah. You fix tuna fish. You fix hamburger helper. You fix nachos. You fix tacos. A lot of men in here, ooh, my baby cooking tacos tonight. No, your baby fixing tacos tonight. Cooking is when you stuff something. Cooking is when you smother something. Cooking is when you saute something. Cooking is when you preheat the oven on 350 for 2 weeks. That's cooking. So we were challenged in the pandemic. I wasn't tripping at first because I didn't think this was gonna last no longer than 2 weeks. That's what I had. I said, oh yeah, this is gonna last 2 weeks. I live in the United States of America. We are a strong, powerful, intelligent country. Surely we will get this under control in about 2 weeks. So during that time, I wasn't tripping. Now all my dates got canceled. All of them. I had a nice calendar set up for 2020. Folks started calling me, hey man, we gotta cancel. Hey man, we gotta postpone. Hey man, can I get that deposit back? The devil is a lie. No, I got that. No, don't worry about that. All my shows canceling. I wasn't tripping because my daddy always taught me to have some money saved for a rainy day. Yeah, who my daddy say? I always have some money saved for a rainy day. So at first I wasn't tripping. Folk were calling me. A lot of you all had, you know, acquired that PPP money and you began to spend it, you know, all type of ways. So people was calling me to want me to perform at their birthday party on Zoom and their graduation parties on Zoom, retirement parties on Zoom, divorce parties on Zoom. And I'm turning all that down. I'm turning all that down because I had money saved for a rainy day. Then September came. And that's when I realized I didn't have rainy year money. I got rainy day money. Yeah, I ain't have rainy year money. And so I had to do what the Bible say. I had to humble myself and start accepting some of these shows. Ooh, and I ain't gonna lie, I'm not gonna lie. I didn't like doing these shows on Zoom, on my computer, in my little office at the crib. I ain't like doing these shows because some folk was too lazy to even show up on Zoom. You ain't got to go nowhere. I'm trying to do comedy on a computer. The only way I can know if I'm connecting is by seeing people's shoulders do this because all the mics are muted. But some folk were so lazy, they didn't even show up. They just had their avatar, their picture up there. I'm doing these shows, Ray, and I ain't gonna lie, I can't take it. I don't like it. I don't like nothing about doing these shows. This virtual world. I was on my way to a virtual hell. Yeah, because I like people. So this was killing me. All of a sudden, one of my comedian partners, his name is Ali Sadiq. He's from Houston. He's on the secular circuit. He calls me and he says, hey, Mark, I know the churches are closed. Ooh, let me park there. The churches are closed. We're in a pandemic. Folk losing their mind. And the place of refuge, it closed. Now, it ain't church fault. It was a mandate, not church fault. But church is closed. He said, I know the churches are closed, but these clubs, they wide open. He said, I know I can't pay you like the churches pay you, but you're more than welcome to come make some money featuring for me in these clubs. Now, Valley, I did not want to get in these clubs because that's what we preach against, darkness. But there were some other nesses I was concerned about, like homelessness, carlessness, moneylessness. So I did what my dad has always taught me, pray about everything. I took it to the Lord in prayer. I said, God, I have an opportunity to go make a little money in these clubs. If it be thy will, let me know. Before I could get up off my knees, good, Anita, I heard a still small voice that said, who can we send? Who will go for us to these clubs? And I said, Lord, send me. I go. And so for the better part of 2 years, I've been performing in comedy clubs across the country during the pandemic. If you see a little club residue leaking off me, it's because I've been in the club. Now, I see some of you, I see you got judgment on your face. Watch this. Don't do that, because I represented us well in the club. Yeah. Yeah, I represented us well in the club. Yeah, that's why he sent me. That's why he ain't seen you. You can't do it. But I can. I went to the club every night, do my thing on stage. When I get off the stage, folk was coming up to me. Marcus, man, you funny. You didn't even cuss. Man, you don't cuss? And I was like, ooh, I know how. I know how. Yeah, I don't practice it, but I know how. I got kids. And so, yeah, every now and then I gotta say it to them the way I wanna say it. Yeah. Lord, forgive me, but I gotta say it how I wanna say it. Yeah, I got kids. Folk coming up to me every night I perform. Oh man, you was good. Man, you was good. Let me buy you a drink. Do you drink? I was like, ooh. Because I'm a good Christian. I'm a good Christian. And we don't drink in public. Yeah. Not in public. No. I can't be nobody's stumbling block. No, I'm not going to do that. I'm not going to do that. I'm not going to do that. I'm not going to do that. Uh-uh. No. Uh-uh. Uh-uh. And if I just got to have something, can you put it in another cup? Take that umbrella out of there and get all that fruit, lemon and lime, all that. Get all that out of there. I'm just letting you know I represented us well. What's it? I'm at home during this pandemic, and I noticed something. Although I'm not thriving, it was folk on this thing called social media that was doing real good.
6: 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We're going to be talking about fitness, health, living long, and looking good. God bless. Calvin Hackney.
7: And it's your boy CJ. You're listening to the Hackney Fitness Show. What's good, little bro?
6: Baby, it's all good. These people next to me, good.
7: You man,
6: good.
7: I see
6: that little girl over there, good. I'm good, baby. Yeah, how you feel?
7: You got royalty in here with you today, fam.
6: You said it right. I think we can all feel that way about our parents. Guys, I got my parents in the building today. Not just my dad. I got my mama, too.
7: That's a beautiful. And what makes this special, this is her first time being on. Isn't this her first time on the show?
6: First time on the show.
7: This is her first time on the show. So this is a... This is. I wish I had the little emoji with the little. So before we go any further, can pull the mic a little closer to you, and let's go. Let's introduce ourselves to the listening audience, please.
8: Hi, I'm Kathy Hackney, Calvin Hackney's mom.
9: And I'm Calvin Hackney Senior. I'm the dad.
7: I love Calvin. This is a. And they are beautiful people. Yeah. They look like models, bro.
6: Skip the generation on me, baby. But I got that personality done.
7: That's a beautiful thing. So let's get to mom a little bit. Mom, tell us, what's raising a Calvin Hackney like?
8: Oh, it was great. Junior was special from when he was 3 years old.
7: I'm Junior.
8: Used to watch Michael Jackson on TV. Uh-oh. And he would get out there and just dance. He would watch him for a few minutes, and he could make every move he did.
7: So, for the record, let's make sure we got this on tape. When he was a little kid and when Mike came on, Calvin was dancing. Was he doing the moon? Was he doing the moonwalk?
8: Yeah, he was doing the moonwalk. I could break that. He was doing it all.
7: God dog.
8: Yeah, he was great.
7: I love it, Mom. Give us another. I'm going to need another nugget, Mom, because we got to be able to. We're going to have something to bounce back on him when he half killing us in the gym. Give us something else, Mom. Please give us something else on him.
8: Okay, when we were living in Central Texas.
7: Yes, ma'am.
8: He wanted to dye his hair. I said, Junior, you're a little too young. So he went and got a bottle of peroxide and just put it all over his
6: head. He just gave all these kids.
8: He's doing all right, peroxide. What did you do?
7: I love your mom, man.
9: He sure dyed my hair orange.
8: Yeah, it was orange.
9: Whatever it was.
8: Yeah, he wasn't expecting that.
7: Yes, man. That beautiful, beautiful. Two for two. That's awesome. That's awesome. So, Calvin, I guess since we got mom and dad here, let's talk about. We're changing things up a little bit today, folks. But you guys know once we get it rolling, we get it rolling. So, Calvin, what is it like with health with you dealing with mom and dad?
9: Man, that's what I was talking about earlier. I was talking telling Terry about that. I was like, you know, the way you grow up as a kid, you assume that everybody grows up that way. You know, but I assumed that everybody knew how to work out because my mom and dad always worked out. We was outside working out, so I just assumed everybody worked out. But it wasn't until I got into the free world and realized that nobody did this, you know, nobody. We worked out all the time. We trained all the time. And I think I can see my mama going to see daddy, muscle shirt, mama and them leg warmers, they going to the gym, baby. And we come outside, we doing drills and calisthenics and all kinds of stuff. We just something we've always done as a family, always stayed healthy. And that's why I want to bring them on now. It's like, you know, we still stay healthy. My mother works out 3 times a day. That's why I tell her she needs to just compete and do something and get a trophy or something because you're always working out.
7: So, Mom, give us a example. What's a typical workout regimen for you? Just give us a day of a typical workout regimen for you.
8: Okay, I'm going to take yesterday. Okay. Yesterday I got up and I left the house. I walked out the door at 5:57, me and my dog. Mm-hmm. I'll walk him. We left at 5:57. We walked back in the house at 7:50.
7: Mm.
8: We walk. It was, what, an hour and 45 minutes.
7: That's beautiful.
8: And then after that, I feed my animals. Excuse me. Then I work out for another 2 hours and 40 minutes.
7: Whoa.
8: And then I'll take my shower. I'll watch TV for an hour. Then I will work out again for 40 minutes.
9: I wouldn't plan on that. You work out 3 times a day.
8: And then also, after that, I'll watch TV. I'll take a nap. Then I'll get up, and I'll make a workout in the yard.
7: So now I'm starting to understand genetics now. I'm understanding your son a lot more now. Why
9: he's not genetics. He's just work ethic. That's what they did. That's what we do.
8: Early age, my mom, me and my cousins, she had us working out. We were like 5 years old.
9: My nanny was she was an aerobics instructor.
7: That's awesome. Mm-hmm. So I mean, he had no choice but to be good at
9: what he did. Mm-hmm. Like, it's easy. I just doing what I've been doing my whole life.
8: I mean, I've slacked up since we moved.
7: Yes, ma'am.
8: Because I used to work out a lot more in my other house. Because I would cut grass twice a day this time of year.
9: Don't even need to be cutting. She had to cut grass.
7: So dad. Dad, for the listening audience out there listening, because at the end of the day, all this is spearheaded by a head that comes down to everybody else. It has to be a culture from the head for everybody to want to even be a part of this. So what do you tell families that don't quite get it yet or some encouragement for them as a family to learn how to get healthy and work out? What's some advice you give them?
9: One thing is you have to do it. When he talks about work ethic, it's easy to talk yourself out of doing something that's hard. Mm-hmm. It's easy.
7: Yes, sir.
9: As much as we like going to the gym and working out, it is very, very easy to say, well, I'm just using myself as an example because my schedule is just so stringent. It's easy for me to say, I got this meeting. After the meeting, I could go, but I don't. Yes, so sir. Things like that. So you've got to put in the work. You put in the work, you get the results. Mm-hmm. And also, as you're training your body, you train your mind. So if you keep doing these things, and you'll build the results you see on him right now. And when you stop, your body tells you, you know, you need to get back into the gym because something's not right. You're not feeling right or things like that. So it's work ethic. It's a mentality. And you instill it and you just keep going.
7: That's a beautiful thing. Folks, if you're just tuning in, you're listening to the Hackney Fitness Show. Very special guests in the house. We have the Hackneys. We have Hackney Sr. and his beautiful queen in the studio with us. And they're just telling us different ways about working out and what it's like to raise a Hackney Jr. So, Mom, let's get back to Mom. All your kids are beautiful. All of them look like models, just like you guys.
8: Thank you.
7: So, raising girls along with Calvin and getting them to want to try to get into shape, what was that like?
8: Getting my girls into shape?
9: It was in shape. Katrina was.
8: I mean, Katrina was. Star. Katrina had an eight pack when she was growing up.
9: Miss
8: she was basketball, track.
9: But the hurdles and track, I think she got her. She still got records over at Pineville, nobody broke.
8: Yeah, she was jumping hurdles like Flojo or somebody.
9: Katrina was a highly. She was well known in the state. It's one of the track girls.
7: But this goes back to. I know, Calvin, you say work ethic, but I think genetics plays a little part in that with you guys. I'm so wrong. Because you can put families, you can have families that do stuff, but they're not going to be have the type of accolades. I mean, I'm looking at your nephews right now. They're track stars.
9: They're track stars. You know? Junior Olympic, man. They're up there.
7: So that goes back to Bob, your mom and your dad with their work ethic. Pouring it into you guys. And
9: man, we understand it's work ethic. Say genes and genetics, man. You know what beat genes and genetics? Work ethic. Mm-hmm. It do, man. And I think the biggest thing is us, we always knew it took the work. Like, we trained like Brendan and Bryce and my nephews. You should have seen the way I trained these boys when we had the 4th of July Fair and Union. You should have seen the way I was. Bro, if you see the training, you realize, well, I guess it ain't genetics. It's just what they do.
7: That's right.
9: We train, man. We train real hard. We realize that, especially when he's a competitor, how do I beat my opponent? Train harder than him.
7: That's right.
9: Do it longer. Make it hurt a little more. That's how you beat him. We got that installed from Daddy. Daddy's always put us. We've always trained. We've always worked out. And we've always been competitive.
7: Right.
9: You know, we want to win. I want to win. How do you do that? Grind. Go do the work.
7: That's right.
9: Go do the work. And if you do the work, you get the accolade, you get the win.
7: That's right. Well, another thing that you have in your favor is I've watched you change people's lives. Mm-hmm. And people that, mm-hmm. I mean, me point intended, I've been fed all my life, and you changed my mindset. Yeah. And everybody in that gym. You have changed their mindset. And I'm looking at people from when they started
9: to where they are now.
7: To where they

0: 170.
1: Yeah, and she is, like now, I put that for, she ain't clean 40 pounds like it was nothing. And all before, when she first started, I wouldn't even attempt that exercise. And this is what's crazy about it. She's been with me for 2 months now. Look how different does that woman look.
0: She looks totally
1: different. Look at her sexy legs. Oh my gosh. She didn't drop that body fat. She looks great. She's changing the way she dressed. This woman is attractive.
0: And
1: it does not matter how old you are. God gave us legs and arms. And if they look shaped and right, I don't care how old they are, they're going to look good.
0: That's right.
1: She looks amazing. I'm very proud of her. But she's been in about 2 months. Mm-hmm. She ain't an old woman no more.
0: No.
1: Not at all.
0: My biggest takeaway from it, though, is how fluent the work ethic that you put in people, how fluent she is now. Yeah. She looks like a real gym rat.
1: She on it. She on the grind. She hang clean, guys. If you know what that exercise is, hang clean. How you build an athlete? Do hang clean. Hang clean is a tough exercise. It's something that Olympians do. If you've seen the movement right now, you would almost everybody would recognize it because it's stuff you see in the Olympics. It's an Olympic lift. It's tough. It's very tough. And I had her doing that. And all before, when she first started, no, I didn't have her do it. We had to build her a little stronger. Now she's doing it hardcore. I was so proud of her. I put that 40 in her hand. And she wanted it. And I had to look. I said, baby, we ready for this? I said, but you know what? If your body say you ready, let's see. Man, I thought I was going to have to spot her the whole time. But she did 8 reps like it wasn't nothing.
0: I thought it was beautiful.
1: Yes. And 2 months ago, I wouldn't even attempt it with her. She couldn't even, nowhere near the weight. And it's just weird how fast it works. If you train, and we train tough, man. I ain't going to kill you, but we train tough. But next week, you're going to be stronger. You're going to be better. And look at this. This woman is got to be in her 70s.
0: That's right.
1: She's 2 months into it. And right now, she move around like she in her 30s. Ain't that crazy? And this is what I was telling. I got another lady also, too. She's been with me about 2.5 months. She complained about her back and her leg and her elbow. And this is what I tell everybody. So what's going to happen is, these pains are going to go away, and you're not going to realize until I ask you if you're hurting anywhere.
0: Right.
1: She's been with me about 2.5 months. She was doing like a deadlift or something, and I couldn't believe the weight she did. Like all before, I wouldn't even, not even 1/10 of the weight of what she did now. And I was, and when she dropped that weight, I was so proud. I looked at her, I said, ain't nothing hurt on you no more, do it, girl. Yeah. And she looked at me, she said, Calvin, nothing hurts me. I said, and you just thought about that. Like I told you. Didn't even realize your pains went away until the trainer had to remind you. But all the aches and pains that she had, they're gone. It was 2.5 months. They're gone. She don't feel like it. And I say, you feel like you young. The easiest way to describe it is, you don't know what it likes to be 15. You feel like you were 15, right? Basically saying that nothing hurts. When I want to move, I can move. The speed of my brain of telling me my body moves, I can move that. You can do it just like you did when you was 15, right?
0: That's right.
1: She said, right. I said, ain't that something.
0: Boy, that's such a testimony.
1: Yeah.
0: Folks, like I told you, if you're just tuning in, you're listening to a special edition of the Hackney Fitness Show, and we have Calvin's parents in the studio with us.
2: My mom and my daddy.
0: What would you say, Calvin?
2: My mom and my daddy.
0: My mom and my daddy. So, mama, let's get back to mama. Mama, tell us, talk to our people like something like what dad did. Folks that want to start exercising, but they might not just have the oomph to want to. Why should they want to start, mama, to start exercising if you're being lazy? Why should they want to get started?
3: Okay, I say this because you live longer, you feel better, and it just, I mean, if there's a lot of times I get up and I do not feel like getting up, but I'm thinking about my health. I want to live a long time.
0: Yes, ma'am.
3: So I make myself get up. I push myself. And I just get out there and do it. And you will feel so much better. Yes. Once you get out there, it's just a breeze just to be out moving.
0: So I
3: say, just get up and do it.
1: There you go.
0: That's beautiful. Now, mama, you wasn't supposed to sound that eloquent because it sounded like you're trying to take my job. Can y'all leave it, mama? I didn't expect you to be that eloquent. My job, Kev. Now, all seriousness, folks, is beautifully said, mom.
1: She said it right. I think, like, man, come on, man. That's the biggest thing with every human being, no matter what. If you're listening to this right now, I guarantee it's time. You get more time on this planet. It's time. You say you're not worried about your time. Yes, you are.

0: most important thing in this planet, it ain't money, it's your time. How long do you get to be here? And for those who say they're not concerned about their time, yes, you are. You know when you're concerned? When you realize you don't have as much as you thought you did.
1: That's right.
0: That's when everybody gets concerned. That's when everybody wants to do something about it. That's when you, whether it's too late or not, who knows? But I'm telling you now, if you're listening to this now, it's meant for you. You can do something. If you can get up off your chair and move around, you can train and work out. I tell people, 3 times a week, 30 minutes each time. If you come see me, 30 minutes each time. And for the rest of your life, you get to add 40 years to your life. You get to move, feel good, look good. It's just too many pluses that come with it. But the biggest thing, you get more time so you can be here for your baby's babies, your children's children, your grandkids, like you're supposed to be. It's very important that you're here for your grandkids. It ain't about your babies. Read that Bible. It ain't about your babies, man.
1: That's
0: it's about
1: right.
0: your children's children.
1: That's
0: you
1: right.
0: being here for them, you teaching them. Because I believe it or not, their parents, they're going to pick it off on, but the true knowledge comes from the grandparent, the true knowledge. So you got to be here for that. And guys, if you're living like an American lives, how's that? It's easier to go to McDonald's. It's easier to go over here. I can fast. I can pay for this over here. And next thing you know, you're not healthy. You're not eating right. You skip breakfast. You don't eat breakfast. You know, you eat breakfast, you ate lunch. Then you eat dinner. And that's the way you live your life. And you think that's healthy. It's not. If you're eating once or twice a day, you're not eating healthy. You're not living right. You're trying. You want all your time, man. Wake up, eat breakfast. Wake up, eat breakfast, and tell you, and then plan your workouts. Plan what you're going to do, and plan it for, I like to plan it on Sunday, Sabbath day. I ain't doing them praising Jesus anyway.
1: That's right.
0: So I'm going to plan the rest of my week and what I'm going to do and how I'm going to work out. And I have that plan. And when I write that down, it's something about writing things down. That also says it in the Bible. When you write things down, when you write things down, I am more prone to make sure I do it. When I see it on that piece of paper and I know I'm supposed to do this, this, and this, I'm going to do this, this, and this. And the reason I say write it down, because the truth is, guys, when you go to the gym, if you don't have a plan, you're going to do what you feel, period. Period. Mm-hmm. That's what you're going to do. I feel like this. I feel like that. But if you write it down and say, no matter what, I'm going to do what I wrote down, you're going to do that, and you're going to get a better workout. So, guys, it's you have a body. Your body is your responsibility. Your body won't last long. And it ain't even about aging no more, man. There's people 27, 28 years old having heart attacks and passing away.
1: That's true.
0: Come on, man. We know that. That's out there. So it ain't about age no more. If you're not living right, you're not living healthy, you're not going to get the time that you want. And it's so easy to think we get these days because we get them until some doctor tells you something or you have to do this and now I have to take this pill. Beat all of that, man. Make it easy for yourself. And to make it fun, it's fun to work out.
1: Mm.
0: It is fun to see your body change. I think that's the funniest thing. The way I look this week, next week, oh my, look at this line. I didn't have that right there. Ooh, that's a little harder over here. This is a little rounder over there. It's a great feeling. It's fun. It's cool to keep up with your body and keeping up with yourself. It makes you feel more responsible. When you feel more responsible about your body, you're going to be healthier. You're going to live longer. Live long, man.
1: I love it. So before we get out of here, Mom, Dad, can you give the listeners one more, each of you give the listeners one more encouraging thing? It can be about fitness or it can be about life. Whatever God lays on your heart to want to tell the audience, you have the floor, Queen.
2: Okay, I say, Junior say work out 3 days a week. I work out 4 to 5 days a week.
0: Because you're gangster, Mom.
2: Every morning and walk, whether I feel like it or not. I get up and walk. If it's not but 30, like on the weekends, I don't work out as much. But at least 30 to 40 minutes every day.
0: Yeah. Every day is better. Of course, every day is better. Every day is better.
2: Yeah, I mean, you walk every day anyway. And I love to walk. Yeah.
1: Yes, ma'am.
0: Well, let's talk about her steps. That's something I want to talk about.
1: Okay.
0: Guys, if you got a phone, all phones, right? iPhones? Yeah. All phones.
2: Mm-hmm. All phones have.
0: Yeah, keep up with your steps. And this is going to blow your mind. Mama, how many steps you get on average a day?
2: 40,000
0: a day.
2: The most I ever got was 62,000
0: a day. How many legs you got? What we doing? I don't know, but that's a lot of steps.
2: Oh, that's
1: the amount of calories burned.
0: That's crazy.
2: Mm-hmm.
0: And the fact that she has that app on her phone that we all have, guys. A lot of times you don't even realize you got it, but it's on your phone. It'll keep up with your steps. If you go look up it right now, I bet it's kept up with your steps today.
2: See, I have this pouch. I have this on with me from morning to night. I'm always with my phone unless I'm taking a nap.
0: Yeah.
1: Yes, so, ma'am.
2: I mean, you would be surprised how many steps you get just walking in your house.
0: And that's addictive, too.
2: Yeah, the more steps I get, the more I want to get. And I started this in 2014 with the steps. And it just made me motivated, made me want to keep walking and get more steps.
1: That's truly amazing. Yeah. I love it, Mama. Absolutely love it. So she's left us no room for excuses, y'all. This is Calvin's mom speaking, y'all. No room for excuses.
2: No, none whatsoever.
1: King, you have the floor.
3: So I'll tell you this. Build your bubble. Build your bubble with people that are positive around you. Those that are not, get them out of your bubble. The worst thing that can bring you down is a negative person.
1: That's right.
3: And make a promise mean something. If he wants me to do something, he makes me promise, because he know I'm probably not going to break that promise.
0: Yeah.
3: And your word is pretty much all you got.
1: That's
3: make
1: right.
3: Your promises mean something.
0: Yeah.
3: Credibility means a lot in this life.
1: I love it, Pops. Calvin, take us to church.
0: Man, if you are listening to this and you felt like it hit you, do something about it. Don't just take this moment and say, you know what, it made me feel good and I'm going to do something, but then you go right back to the same routine. If this was meant for you, God wanted you to hear, it was meant for you, change your life. Get out there, start working out. Tell myself I'm going to go out and I'm going to do something today. I'm going to meet someone today and I'm going to go train. I'm going to go work out. The biggest thing is wake up, eat breakfast. Eat breakfast. Eat breakfast. Don't skip breakfast. Eat breakfast. That's your healthiest thing that you can do. When you skip breakfast, you missed out the first healthy thing that you could do. You skipped out on it. Eat breakfast. Force breakfast. If you force it for 3 days, you don't have to force it for the fourth. You're going to be hungry, guys. It's just getting a routine about your life. That way you feel better about you. You're going to look better. You're going to feel better. You're going to add more time. I keep stressing that. More time. I want to be here. A lot of the guys, if you're not doing something about your health, and if you're living like an average American, the time you think you have, you do not. I'm going to say it again. The time you think you got, you don't have it. You have to create your time. You do. You live in the United States of America, man. We live in the most fast paced there is. The number one killer in the United States of America is food. It's the number one thing that kills us. But you don't see it on the news. They talk about murder. They talk about car wrecks. They talk about everything else. But the number one thing that kills us. You think that's not done on purpose? Of course it is. You have to take care of yourself. You have to know that I keep eating fast food. I'm not going to get my time. I'm going to develop some disease. And I'm going to probably pass away from it if I don't do something about it. Guys, train. Get yourself a trainer. Go to yourself a gym. Tell myself at least 3 days a week. 3 days a week of working out adds 40 years to your life. Or you can make it easy for yourself. Shoot me a text. Give me a call. 318-715-0186. What am I going to do? Let you come in for that consultation. What that is, that's a consultation. That's a workout at no cost. You're going to come in. You're going to check it out and see for yourself. After you see for yourself, baby, we're going to bring you in the office. We're going to talk about the diet. We're going to talk about your supplement plan, your vitamin plan. We're going to talk about the things that you should be doing. And if you want to sign up, baby, I will put you on this family. But at the very least, I'm going to give you some information to go out into the world. But I tell people 3 times a week. You see me 3 times a week, 30 minutes each time. In 3 months, you're going to look exactly how you want to look. And we're going to add 40 years to your life. 318-715-0186. Make it easy for yourself. Give me a call. Come to the family.
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0: 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We'll add 40 years to your life. 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
3: In month 8 of the I Commit to Pray campaign, the Voice of the Martyrs is praying persecuted Christians are able to rejoice in their suffering. 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The apostles were flogged and ordered not to speak of Jesus in public. Upon their release, they celebrated. Not because of their freedom, they rejoiced, verse 41 says, because God had counted them worthy to suffer disgrace for His name. For more on the I Commit to Pray campaign, go online to persecution.com.

0: 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We'll add 40 years to your life. Look better, feel better. You'll make God happy.
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0: The first two books, The House Built on the Hill Can't Be Hid, and Oh No Man Nothing But to Love Him, are available right now on Amazon in paperback or ebook, packed with twists, action, and scenes that hit like a movie. 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
0: Alexandria, get ready for a move of God like never before. It's The Encounter, a youth gathering for God's presence. 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This is your moment to seek Him, experience Him, and live for Him. Psalm 27:8 says, "My

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0: The first two books, The House Built on the Hill Can't Be Hid, and Oh No Man, Nothing But to Love Him, are available right now on Amazon in paperback or ebook, packed with twists, action, and scenes that hit like a movie. These stories pull you straight into the fire, and the heat doesn't stop there. The film version of The House Built on the Hill Can't Be Hid is already making noise across streaming platforms, with actress and singer Butta B. Rocha as Kate and Anthony Howard Jr. as Roger. 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If you want a jump start on the action, you can grab the books on Amazon or dive into the trailer today. The Caden Rogers series by John D. Hoffman. 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

0: Alexandria, get ready for a move of God like never before. It's The Encounter, a youth gathering for God's presence. Two powerful nights, July 24th and 25th, starting at 6:30 p.m. nightly at Rebirth Ministries, 1226 MacArthur Drive. This is your moment to seek Him, experience Him, and live for Him. Psalm 27:8 says, "My heart says of you, seek His face." And that's exactly what we're doing. Friday night, Associate Pastor Ashton Dean brings a life-changing word. Saturday night, Reverend Altorio Holden Jr. steps in with a dynamic message that will ignite your spirit. 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Two nights, one encounter. The Encounter, a youth gathering for God's presence. You don't want to miss it. 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
0: 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It's celebrating 25 years of a calling fulfilled. The 25th pastoral anniversary of Pastor Willie L. Sewell Sr., a night of honor and legacy. 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

0: 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It's celebrating 25 years of a calling fulfilled. The 25th pastoral anniversary of Pastor Willie L. Sewell Sr., a night of honor and legacy. 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

0: Two powerful nights, July 24th and 25th, starting at 6:30 p.m. nightly at Rebirth Ministries, 1226 MacArthur Drive. This is your moment to seek Him, experience Him, and live for Him. Psalm 27:8 says, "My heart says of you, seek His face." And that's exactly what we're doing. Friday night, Associate Pastor Ashton Dean brings a life-changing word. Saturday night, Reverend Altorio Holden Jr. steps in with a dynamic message that will ignite your spirit. All weekend long, it's worship led by the standout worship team. 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Two nights, one encounter. The Encounter, a youth gathering for God's presence. You don't want to miss it. Rebirth Ministries is an underwriting sponsor of this station.
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0: presents. Two powerful nights, July 24th and 25th, starting at 6:30 p.m. nightly at Rebirth Ministries, 1226 MacArthur Drive. This is your moment to seek Him, experience Him, and live for Him. Psalm 27:8 says, "My heart says of you, seek His face," and that's exactly what we're doing. Friday night, Associate Pastor Ashton Dean brings a life-changing word. Saturday night, Reverend Altorio Holden Jr. steps in with a dynamic message that will ignite your spirit. 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Two nights, one encounter. The Encounter, a youth gathering for God's presence. 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
3: Are you grateful today?

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Look at some

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0: The first two books, The House Built on the Hill Can't Be Hid, and Oh No Man Nothing But to Love Him, are available right now on Amazon in paperback or ebook, packed with twists, action, and scenes that hit like a movie. These stories pull you straight into the fire. And the heat doesn't stop there. The film version of The House Built on the Hill Can't Be Hid is already making noise across streaming platforms, with actress and singer Butta B. Rocca as Kate and Anthony Howard Jr. as Roger. 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If you want a jump start on the action, you can grab the books on Amazon or dive into the trailer today. The Kate and Roger series by John D. Hoffman, another sponsor of this station.
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0: The Daughters of Zion Baptist Church invite you to a powerful evening of celebration. 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It's celebrating 25 years of a calling fulfilled. The 25th pastoral anniversary of Pastor Willie L. Sewell Sr., a night of honor and legacy. The Daughters of Zion Baptist Church is another sponsor of this station.
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1: Some water. 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Y'all too quiet in here. After coming out of a pandemic and you ain't got nothing to still say, I will bless the Lord at all times. 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Come on, clap your hands and praise him.
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0: Alexandria.

0: starting at 6:30 p.m. nightly at Rebirth Ministries, 1226 MacArthur Drive. This is your moment to seek Him, experience Him, and live for Him. Psalm 27:8 says, "My heart says of you, seek His face." And that's exactly what we're doing. Friday night, Associate Pastor Ashton Dean brings a life-changing word. Saturday night, Reverend Altorio Holden Jr. steps in with a dynamic message that will ignite your spirit all weekend long in the worship led by the standout worship team. 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You can scan the QR code on the flyer to register or 318-769-1994 for more information. Two nights, one encounter. The Encounter, a youth gathering for God's presence. You don't want to miss it. Rebirth Ministries is an underwriting sponsor of this station.
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0: The first two books, The House Built on the Hill Can't Be Hid, and Oh No Man, Nothing But to Love Him, are available right now on Amazon in paperback or ebook, packed with twists, action, and scenes that hit like a movie. These stories pull you straight into the fire. And the heat doesn't stop there. The film version of The House Built on the Hill Can't Be Hid is already making noise across streaming platforms, with actress and singer Budda B. Rocca as Kate and Anthony Howard Jr. as Roger. 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If you want a jump start on the action, you can grab the books on Amazon or dive into the trailer today. The Kate and Roger series by John D. Hoffman. 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

4th and 25th, starting at 6:30 p.m. nightly at Rebirth Ministries, 1226 MacArthur Drive. This is your moment to seek Him, experience Him, and live for Him. Psalm 27:8 says, "My heart says of you,

0: Holden Jr. steps in with a dynamic message that will ignite your spirit. 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The Encounter, a youth gathering for God's presence. You don't want to miss it. 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

0: 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We're five cities strong all day long. Believe it. We've got Louisiana on lock.
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1: 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The Kate and Roger series by John D. Hoffman. 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
2: Bulletproof. 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

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This is your moment to seek Him, experience Him, and live for Him. Psalm 27:8 says, "My heart says of you, seek His face," and that's exactly what we're doing. Friday.

0: 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The Encounter, a youth gathering for God's presence. You don't want to miss it. Rebirth Ministries is an underwriting sponsor of this station.
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0: The Daughters of Zion Baptist Church invite you to a powerful evening of celebration. The 25th Pastoral Anniversary Gala, a night of elegance, gratitude, and servant honor. Saturday, August 1st from 6 p.m. to 10 p.m. You can step into Convention Hall at 915 3rd Street in Alexandria, dressed in your finest semi-formal attire, ready to celebrate a shepherd who has poured into a generation. Tickets are on sale now. Mauna Kea is available at 916-417-4765. 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It's celebrating 25 years of a calling fulfilled. The 25th pastoral anniversary of Pastor Willie L. Sewell Sr., a night of honor and legacy. The Daughters of Zion Baptist Church is another sponsor of this station.
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0: since 6 a.m. this morning. Why do you work? KAYT has presented the gospel in both sermon and song. 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

0: 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If you're not bumping it, you're not bumping it. 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

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Glad to have you here. It's the Southern Soul Throwdown. If you're not thumping it, you're not bumping it. Keep it locked. We've got more of your favorites coming up. 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Weather-wise for tonight, partly cloudy, low around 75. Tomorrow, partly sunny, high 95. Currently right now.

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Keep it here. We've got more of your favorites coming your way next hour. 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